That is Virginia Beach artist Ganja Cat with Just Breathe, a 2022 release. Before that was Laser Beaming from Johnny Cosmic, a longtime reggae artist. And prior to that, Flying High, Vanalia and Kali Buds. Weather at the time, it's still holding strong at 82 here in the Couderay, 84 at the Sawyer County Airport. Forecast tonight, smoke with a low of 65, and then tomorrow more smoke with a slight chance of thunderstorms, high of 90, warm day Friday. Friday night, chance of thunderstorms again, then partly cloudy, low of 64, moving into Saturday, 84 and sunny. Looks like a nice day, probably the nicer day. Hopefully the smoke begins to clear by then. Got our fingers crossed on that. Saturday night, low of 58, be mostly clear. And then Sunday, another nice day, a little warmer at 88 and mostly sunny again. 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Teeing up the next one, Inhale, Exhale, if you can. 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Enjoy.

That was San Diego-based reggae dub artist Alific, joined with Frank Mitchell Jr. on a 2013 tune called Madness. Before that, No Storm by Algorithm. We're open for that. Maybe we get some storms over the nighttime hours over the weekend. We certainly need the rain, as does northern Minnesota, by the way. Time and Space before that. Hip Abduction was prior to that. 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I hope I said that right. Look it up on a map. This year's lineup includes Southern Avenue, Charlie Parr, Steel Wheels, Blue Moon Marquee, and many, many more. Tickets and more information can be found at porkiesfestival.org. That's P-O-R-K-I-E-S, festival.org. 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That sounds like a good idea. JREC is an equal opportunity employer. Moving on, we're going to turn up the heat and pick up the pace a little bit, moving into some electro swing. Some tunes out of the 20s and 30s swing era, done with an EDM or hip-hop vibe. Very fun stuff. I hope you like it. This is Patrick in the Northwoods, the World Beat Reggae Show on WOJB Reserve.

The subject for tonight's lecture is rhythm. The beat. The driving force that holds our lives together. And so tonight we say,

That was Italian DJ and electronic fusion artist Lost Masson, Groovy Flavor, 2024 tune. Before that, Hip Hip Chin Chin, Club D Belugas, a German group, German project. And before that, Duop Duop Duop, Gabin, another Italian. So some fun stuff there. Support for this weekend's WOJB's live broadcast of the Honor the Earth Powwow is provided by individuals, listeners like you, and business underwriters, this time provided by the Cable Natural History Museum, connecting people to the Northwoods nature. The current exhibit, The Wetland Way, demonstrate that wetlands are spaces of wonder, activity, and beauty, and are crucial to our watersheds. The exhibit is just one of many, many programs and events for children, adults, and families. Support also comes from the broadcast for Honor the Earth, comes from the Cable Area Chamber of Commerce, with more than 187 members in the Cable, Drummond, Grandview, Namekagon, Clam Lake, Hayward, Sealy, and Iron River areas. Well, welcoming everyone to visit and explore all the Cable area has to offer, from shopping to dining, museums and galleries, trails, and recreation. Visitors will find adventure in the Cable area. Moving on, moving to the very close style of music, a lot of bossa nova, a lot of rhythms there. I have some fun ones set up here coming forward. 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

0: Au revoir.
1: That was Rendezvous by an Italian producer, S-Tone Inc., from 2001. Geez, 25 years ago. Seems like yesterday, but that's a long time ago. Before that, JoJo Effect, a German nouveau jazz, Latin, bossa, swing group from Germany with Not With Me. It is just after 8:05, and currently we have 80 here in the Couderay, and 79 cooling down at the airport. 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Moving forward, we've had a lot of Italy and Germany. We're going to move to a Latin groove theme here. First up, Mocha, a Latin-fused electronic group from Bogota, Colombia. This one is Post-It.

And that is Stefan Pupuniak, PNC Port, a iconic French DJ. If you're lucky, you might have caught him in some of the music playing in some of the higher-end hotels in Europe and around the world. He curated many, many lists, the Hotel Cost curations, albums, if you will, and a lot of high-end places play that. I'm not sure I've been there, but if you happen to hear some groovy music on, you might be listening to him. Before that, But Rich Rhythms, Bahama Soul Club, and prior to that, Playa Negra, Wayne Wallace, an excellent trombonist. He's a legend as well, just like Stefan. Wayne is a seven-time Grammy nominee, and notably one of the most respected Afro-American Latin music artists in the world. So quite a treat to have them both. Weather, it's 8:30, and we have 78 here at La Couturier and 79 at the Hayward Airport, Sauk County Airport. Tonight, smoke. It'll be low of 65 with smoke. Tomorrow, Friday, high of 90, be warm again with more smoke with a slight chance of thunderstorms. Friday night, low of 64, another chance of thunderstorms. Hope we get them. Then partly cloudy. Moving into a pretty nice Saturday where we'll get a high of 84 and sunny. Looks like a good day there. Saturday night, mostly clear, low of 58, not too cool. And then Sunday, another good day, another good warm day. High of 88, mostly sunny. It'd be nice to have two good weather days for all the events going on here in the Hayward area this weekend. Then Sunday night, low of 64, partly cloudy, then a chance of showers. Hopefully that we'll get some rain, but not on all the events occurring. So we have our fingers crossed. Looks good, though. 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You're with Patrick in the Northwoods. This is the World Beat Reggae Show. Hope you're enjoying it. We'll move on. This next one is Luigi Solo by DJ Vamuzzi.

Okay, that was Mr. Mister from Soul Free, a project that does a lot of EDM, electronic lounge and house music, a project out of Milan, Italy. Before that, we took a turn into Eastern Europe. I didn't tell you about that. Sorry. We had several songs from different locations. We had Cuties, a Russian outfit. prior to that, Lali Garzi Mashavili was an artist from Georgia, the country of Georgia, not the state. And before that was the Luigi Solo, DJ Vamuzi, who was from Hungary. So a lot of artists there from outside the U.S. and Eastern European Russian. You can sense that sometimes in the music, where it's from, and you heard it right if that's what you guessed. 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Moving on, we have some interesting music from projects, a few projects here. This first one is Velvet Voice Blues, and some of this particular group is based in many locations around the world, so it's hard to say exactly where they're from. Some of these artists coming up do not disclose where they're from. They keep that anonymous. They collaborate online, oftentimes from different locations around the world, providing and producing some wonderful music that is virtually locationless. Kind of cool. Listen up. This one is right here, right now, Velvet Voices. You're with Patrick in the Northwoods on WOJB.

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For more information, you can contact Whistlepunk at thewhistlepunk.com or at 715-957-0222. 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Moving on, we have Sol y Soleil, Major Boys, and Hotel Coats Sympathique with Pink Martini and some French jazz favorites of mine. Enjoy.

Okay, a little detour up to Paris there with some favorite French jazz vocals. L'amour by Rouge Rouge, Chez Moi by Emily Claire Barlow, and Sympathique by Pink Martini. Fun to sit and imagine sometimes. You're sitting on a sidewalk in Paris enjoying. But alas, we're moving on. Here locally in the Hayward area, here at the Le Couderie, we have 75 in Smoky, and at the Sawyer County Airport, it's also 75 and smoky. Tonight, we'll have a low of 65 with smoke, and Friday, another smoky day with a slight chance of thunderstorms later in the day. Fairly warm, be 90 tomorrow. Friday night, a chance of thunderstorms, then partly cloudy with a low of 64. High of 84, and looks like a real nice day on Saturday with sunny and 84. Saturday night, mostly clear, low of 58. And then Sunday again, another nice day, 88, and mostly sunny there. Good to see we have bright blue skies and sun for some of the fun events going on this weekend. 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For more than 30 years, the fellowship has been part of the community, encouraging everyone to seek their own path to truth and understanding. The fellowship meets each Sunday at 10 a.m. at the Fellowship Hall, the address being 230 Messenger Street in Rice Lake. 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Check them out. And we move on. Next up, we are moving on with some Italian DJ duo that specializes in Latin house, Jude and Frank. Enjoy. Se sont déroulés sur les places centrales de la capitale et sur le mont Proclamaya.

Okay, that was Jude and Frank, Uptown Jam. Prior to that, Bukovina, Drop Department, and the Suit Static group. And prior to that, La Vereda, Jude and Frank as well. 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I've enjoyed the night tonight. Hope you enjoyed it too. We're going to close out the set with some Italian disco, heavily rhythm, heavily mystic tunes that I think you'll like. OM, Cody, and Cocaine all for Disco Italiano, John Wick, and Cuba Libre and Dolce Vita. To close it out, have a good weekend. Enjoy the nice weather. Be careful with the smoke outside, especially if you're having respiratory problems. Best to stay indoors and or get some masks to wear to protect yourself. You've been with Patrick in the Northwoods on WOJB, community-powered radio from La Couturier.

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4: As a young man living in Chattanooga, Tennessee, John J. Lowe, who performs as Monrovia, tried to forget his early life in Liberia, but survivor's guilt caught up with him.
5: I felt like I didn't, you know, deserve it because I had chosen to try to live this American life, this American dream, and just try to assimilate, fit in with everybody, and not really think about those traumatic things.
4: Music was what helped Mon process those feelings. He'd play live on TikTok, and one moment led to a breakthrough.
5: It was an accident. My manager texts in the comment section, "Big love." And I just said, you know, "Big love ahead." And so that song was the opening to us being introduced to people.
4: The debut album is called Bloodline. It's filled with songs of resilience and protest while tracing a path from Liberia to America. Today, Monrovia joins us to play songs from the record and share his remarkable story. Join us. I'm Kaleo. This is World Cafe. You know, after I finished my conversation with Mon, I was like, I am so glad I had the chance to sit down and talk with him. What a magnetic personality. You'll hear this conversation in just a few minutes after Coldplay.

NPR, it's World Cafe. Hey, I am Kaleo. Who is Monrovia? Well, he's a singer-songwriter based in Chattanooga, armed with a ukulele, a strong voice, and writing songs of protest and resilience. He's also John J. Lowe, born in Liberia during the First Civil War, not knowing his father, losing his mother as an infant, and being taken in by missionaries who'd become his adoptive family, and eventually he'd move to the States. Mon would struggle with those separate but connected lives, and it was music that helped him bridge the gap between those worlds. Today, he joins me to talk about his remarkable story, which plays out on his debut album, Bloodline. Our conversation is in just a moment, but first, let's hear a performance from our stage in Philadelphia. Here's Monrovia with Field Song on World Cafe.

0: Thank you. Thanks for clapping along with us, too.
1: Recorded live in Philadelphia, it's Monrovia with the performance of Field Song. It is from the new album, which is available now. It's called Bloodline. Monrovia is my guest today on World Cafe. It is so nice to meet. Thanks so much for being here.
2: No, thank you for having me, man. It's a pleasure. It's really fun.
1: So far, your 2026 has been pretty cool. Release an album, debut album, make a ton of new fans, headlining run in Europe. Mm-hmm. Later this year, out with Noah Kahan.
2: Yeah.
1: That is a lot of great stuff. Do you reflect on when, like, moments like this? What does this moment feel like for you?
2: Yeah, I've been trying to capture that in the stillness, especially at home. It doesn't come easy to me to look at my achievements or to look at good wins from the team and things like that. I'm always trying to work and see what's next. But this year, I promised myself to really take it in, mm-hmm. you know, and be thankful for these special moments. So just trying to capture and remember it is really important this year for me.
1: I think it's important for our audience to kind of understand your personal journey, how we got to this moment in time. You were born in Liberia during the West African crisis, mm-hmm. during the first Liberian civil war.
2: Absolutely.
1: What do you remember about that time?
2: Yeah, I mean, I was living with my grandma, so I had my sister, my brother. We lost our mom during the war, and my dad was a peacekeeper from Senegal, and so I didn't know him at all. I still don't. And during that period, there was a missionary family that stayed in Liberia during this time, and you know, they ended up taking me in. I don't know why I was chosen to be the one, but nonetheless, I ended up living with this family in Liberia, and we stayed there for a couple more years, and they ended up adopting me and taking me to the States. And it's funny because at that time I was young, so I didn't really remember too much up to that point. But I took a trip back with my father during the second Civil War, which broke out in like 2003. And, you know, we were there for 2 weeks. We landed, the airport burned down, the child soldiers had taken over the capital city of Monrovia. And it was so wild to see so many, you know, places that I had sealed open up again from just the past, you know, memories of, you know, the violence, and you hear the bombs going off in the background. We're in Monrovia. There's UN, there's child soldiers just taking over the streets, and there's no law. And so I was thrown into this. I was about 10 years old. And that experience, being there for those 2.5, 3 weeks back in the homeland, that was something that I carried with me going forward from the AK that was held to my head, running from another group of child soldiers that kind of chased my friends and I during that time. It was just a really wild experience. And going from that back home kind of set me off on the journey to, you know, understand what my life could be and why it was meant to happen this way.
1: Wow.
2: Yeah.
1: We're talking with Monrovia here on World Cafe. The album is called Bloodline. I want to talk more about how this ties into the record, and let's go towards the title track. You said something that I thought was really interesting. You said, initially, I believed that distance weakened identity. And this song kind of upends that idea that, you know, just because you're 6,000 miles away from home, it isn't necessarily not any less home. Can you talk about, like, how you kind of flipped the script, so to speak, on appreciating heritage more, or your, you know, sort of your identity being strengthened?
2: Yeah, absolutely. And yeah, for a long time, I felt like I didn't, you know, deserve it because I had chosen to try to live this American life, this American dream, and just try to assimilate, fit in with everybody, and not really think about those traumatic things. But it wasn't until, you know, I was in school and I really was having a hard time with survivor's guilt, and not because I felt like I had wasted so much time in the U.S. I thought, well, maybe my brother or my sister came to the U.S. Perhaps, you know, maybe one of them would be a doctor and be able to go back and do amazing things for the country. You know, maybe my brother would have, you know, played sports or something and become some famous, you know, athlete. You know, here I was just squandering, not understanding the gift of my own life and the weight that our bodies hold here and the importance of it. And I connected with my sister 20-some years later.
1: Wow.
2: And that was a catalyst to helping me see that, oh no, they thought about me every day. They longed for me to and were happy for me to come here and have this experience, to hopefully come back, to give something more than you know, pain and loss, but to hopefully bring, I said hopefully, but bring hope back to a land that really needed it. And so I think connecting with my sister, hearing more about my mother, my father from her.
1: Mm-hmm. And you didn't know anything.
2: No, I didn't know much. No. And my family, my adopted family, I just never asked those questions because deep down, you know, I really wrestled with how I came to be and at what cost.
1: When did you start realizing something was askew, whether it be maybe at the time you don't understand what survivor's guilt is at 12 or 13, but like when did you realize there was something wrong in terms of how you were processing, not wrong, but like you felt a hole or that vacuum?
2: Oh, yeah. No, I mean, I always had an acquaintance with grief and sadness.
1: Yeah. And that, from that experience, maybe at 10, yeah.
2: Exactly. And before that, you know, I always had this weight that was on me no matter what. And I should have been one of the happiest kids. I left a war-torn place to come into America, a place of great opportunity. And everything was before me, but I couldn't see any of that at the time. And I was always quite sad.
1: What helped you sort of recognize, you know, maybe not put a name to it, but sort of give you a path to understanding and then working through it?
2: Yeah, music for sure. Yeah. And it wasn't until many years later when I left, I say 2017 even, you know, I came to California because my mind was crashing out. My dad told me to come home and he lived out there. And I ended up kind of going through a process of healing and rebuilding things that I had kind of left decay. And so, and I found music again there in California. And that's when I told myself, you know, 2018 or so, that if I was to do anything with music, I don't know what was going to come from it. But however I did it, I wanted to make sure that I remembered the importance of the life I have. And so I named myself Monrovia. And I didn't even meet my sister at this time. This was way before then. My sister I started having contact with 2 years ago. So think 2017, you know, I had dedicated this then. That this, if
1: you
2: this,
1: knew then.
2: Yeah, that I would become, that I would put everything I could to put name back to my country, to my people, and tell the story as it was. Because it's important to tell things the way they are so they don't happen again, you know, and even though it's heavy and it can be sad. But the joyous moments, though, are that by telling them, you understand that there's the road is long and there's choices all along it. And choice is one of the most important things that has changed my life.
1: Yeah. Let's listen to Bloodline right now. It's Monrovia here on World Cafe.

Recorded live, it's Monrovia performance of Bloodline. That is the title track to his new album, which is out now. We're hanging out with Monrovia on World Cafe. My name is Kaleo. You know, before this album came out, you'd released singles and EPs in 2021. You put out Dark Continent, and then in 2022, things started to change. There's a song like

0: Like, can you? And it was like, I think a matter of 6 or 7 months.
1: Yeah.
0: Obviously, I'm sure, you know, it sounds like a switch to anyone just tracking through.
1: For sure.
0: But it wasn't maybe necessarily a switch for you. Like, what sort of prompted that decision to, like, go, I'm changing what I'm doing?
1: No, definitely, yeah, no, it definitely was a switch. But, you know, I always had a love for singer-songwriter music. I mean, my brothers, my foster brothers that came to live with us, they showed me Bon Iver, you know, Fleet Foxes.
0: Oh, man, they got you in trouble quick.
1: Quick. And, you know, but as I started to do music more, and honestly, it really came down to my confidence in my skin, you know? So as African-American, and during that period, say it's, you know, I felt like rap was the one of the, you know, was kind of blowing up. A lot of artists were coming out of that area. And so I thought maybe, I was like, maybe I'll lend my hand to doing some singy rap music at one point, you know, kind of flowing through. But Minute Maid Lemonade was actually closer to what I actually enjoyed compared to that. Because before, I don't know if you heard that, this stuff before, Dark Hunter was a mixture of a lot of different things.
0: Oh, totally, totally. I just wanted to pick something that, like, showcases a leap sonically.
1: Yeah, yeah, it was. And and it's funny because TikTok started to come in 2022. My manager, Eric, he was one of my managers. He was like, you know, I think that one, remember the ukulele? Like, you, that thing I saw when you playing that, there's some magic to that, man. Mm-hmm. And so coming to the end of 22, I was just kind of like, you know what? I'll go on TikTok and just mess around with the ukulele and play some songs. And every day, I remember it was like December, every day I went on TikTok and just played live. People would be at work, they'd turn it on, start listening to the channel. People started to stay and just hear these original songs that I would write. Sometimes write right on the live. Just create a melody and sing something. And Big Love Ahead was one of them. And that's how that song came to be. It was an accident. My manager texts in the comment section, Big Love. He said that to me. And so I just saw it. And I just said, you know, big love ahead, you know, mountaintops, you know, all that from there. And so that song, you know, kind of was the opening to us being introduced to people. Because that was the first song that went viral for us on Instagram, I mean, on TikTok. And from there, the world opened up.
0: Must feel like validation, too, that you're going in the right direction.
1: Yeah, but it was the switch, though, because I always wanted to do that style of music and speak deeper and I kind of tell more of my story and connect with people in that way. And it wasn't, you know, I wasn't fully as confident in my skin then, mm-hmm. but that was the journey. That was the beginning of that journey to understand that there's a history of African Americans that have done folk, that have, you know, set the stage and scene. And I came to learn all of that later on, but yeah, it was cool. It was cool that I took the leap of it.
0: Oh, man. And you're right. Like, the tradition, you know, you go over to South Carolina, you got Gullah music. And,
1: mm-hmm.
0: and
1: oh, yeah.
0: And then
1: Gullah Jack.
0: And then Afro-Appalachian music, mm-hmm. which, you know, I read something really interesting. Poet, I think it's Frank X. Walker. And in the 90s, he came up with a term called Afrolacia.
1: Yeah, Afrolacia. Yeah, I have a book at my house called that.
0: Talking about sort of the experiences of black people being erased from what people's perception of Appalachia was. So was it important to you to make sure that, like, Appalachian music was represented in your sound and is part of, you know, you connect the dots to Africa?
1: Yeah, absolutely. And that came later. You know, at the point, we didn't know what to call kind of what we were doing. And it just came to us, like, it is a mixture. And we looked back, you know, into the kind of the files of time. And you start to see, like, oh, this stuff does exist. It just kind of has been covered over, you know? Mm-hmm. And so it's been cool to reclaim that. And there's already people doing that. I'm definitely not the only one. There's lots of great, you know, African-American people in that space that have already set the stage for us.
0: Yeah, you got folks like Alison Russell, yeah, and Rhiannon Giddens, yeah, and folks like that.
1: Yeah, and it was really cool to step into that with them, you know, and unknowingly.
0: Yeah. Sure, well, okay, wait. Like, when did you realize you had stepped into that world?
1: I guess when we claimed the file, we started saying Afro-Appalachia, but at first I was just making songs in the uke. I didn't think it was folksy. I didn't think it was this. I was just telling my tales.
0: Yeah.
1: And, you know, everyone loves to name something.
0: But so you recognize, you find out that it's part of this.
1: Exactly. I found out.
0: Centuries-old mm-hmm. tradition.
1: Yeah, and I started to look deeper into it. I was like, I need to know what's going on about this. And, yeah, the banjo, you learn all these things about, yeah, the enslaved people that came, you know, that were taken and came over and carried those traditions. So it's really beautiful. And the most important thing I learned, actually, was, you talk about the Gullah, but this, I was reading, and it might have been my Afro-Lisha book, and Gullah Jack was this conjurer from West Africa, right? That's why you have that place you talked about, the style. And he was a conjurer, you know? So from West Africa, you have these people that kept history, and their only job was to tell what happened, sing these songs, and pass it down. But a lot of them come from where I'm from.
0: Keepers of the oral tradition.
1: Yeah. And they're called griots, you know, and they're from West Africa. And so even more so, I'm thinking deeper of maybe somewhere down the bloodline, you know, I don't know what my ancestors could have done. Maybe they were keepers of history. And now all of a sudden, it just, as time went on, it came to me. And that's why I find this very important, like the work I do, because, something in me feels like it's a connection.
0: It's Monrovia on World Cafe. Coming up, more live performances featuring songs from his debut album Bloodline and more conversation, including a protest song of sorts. That's in a minute when we get back to World Cafe.

0: Welcome back to World Cafe. I'm Stephen Kaleo. Let's continue our conversation with John J. Lowe, who performs as Monrovia. His debut album is out now. It's called Bloodline. Take a listen. The next song we're going to hear you play live is Heavy Foot. And this covers a lot of ground. Can you talk a little bit about what went into the lyrics for this one?
1: I don't think it was set up to be a protest song, as they call it, at first. But it became that as we discussed and felt that it was necessary to say some of the things and then pull it back to the important piece, which is all of us in this together. And that's all that matters. If we can take care of each other and realize who you're really up against is a really important thing and a powerful thing to put as a reminder.
0: 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It's Monrovia here on World Cafe.

0: 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From Monrovia, pleasure seeing you.
1: Recorded live on World Cafe, it's Monrovia with Heavy Foot. His new album, Bloodline, is available now. My name's Stephen Kaleo. This is World Cafe. So the uke. The uke. I had a conversation with a guy named Jake Shimabukuro, who is an incredible ukulele player.
2: A legend.
1: He's talked about why he loves the instrument so much is how easy and accessible it is to sort of pick up and sort of, not in terms of mastery, but you can get going a lot faster than maybe, say, guitar.
2: Yeah.
1: Why did you pick up a ukulele?
2: Well, it was given to me.
1: That was given to you?
2: My parents, yeah. And it was really random. I never had a uke before.
1: And did you have a guitar before?
2: I had a guitar, yeah. And I wasn't very good at that either.
1: Well, that was nice of them to start you with a guitar, because I think if you were given a ukulele to start, you'd be like, what?
2: Yeah, it was interesting, you know? And I didn't plan on really playing it as a main instrument, but I loved it because of the simplicity. He's right about that. And it was easy. Nothing got in the way. You could say things very heavily. You could say things beautifully. And you could understand. And that was why I stuck with the instrument. I started writing all these songs on it. And it was accessible. But now it's like my companion now. That ukulele. I have a couple of them now, and I name them, you know?
1: You knew what I was about to ask you.
2: Oh, really?
1: Yeah. If you have a favorite, and what's its name?
2: Well, the first uke I ever got is called Daybreak Sorrow, which is the lyrics from Crooked the Road. So I named it that, because it's just important, because that song means a lot to me. And then I've named some other ones now recently. The one I played today is called Trouble. Yeah, Trouble Through the Rubble.
1: Is that telling you a little bit about the ukulele? Is that uke itself trouble?
2: No, but I think it's like an energy thing. Like some days I'm feeling a little bit more like angst and like, you know, kind of blacked out. And that's like, you know, I'm ready to kind of go and fight the fight. And like Trouble gives me that experience when I'm playing it. I just feel like energy. I'm like, oh yeah, let's go cook. And, you know, the other days if I'm feeling lowly, you know, I'll play Crow. You know, Crow's my other one. And that's like a little bit more somber, you know? So it really just depends on my feeling, and that's the one I'll grab.
1: I like this, because this is a naming convention much more in line with someone like Tom Morello, who would name his guitar Arm the Homeless, versus, say, B.B. King, and it's like, it's woman, it's Lucille. Like, yours have a, like, I think I like that yours tell a story a little bit more so, you know?
2: Yeah, a lot of them just are like, either lyrics that I want to remember that mean something to me too, I'll put on them. You know, that's why Daybreak Sorrow is one, and Troubles from Oh Wide World, Trouble Through the Rubble. So I put like a phrase from each songs that I really hold to my heart.
1: Really. That's really, really cool.
2: Yeah. Yeah, it's been fun. I like naming them.
1: Do you do most of your writing still on uke?
2: Yes. A lot of them are still on uke. At least the general ideas, you know, choruses especially, melodies like that. But it's been fun to branch out. You know, there's so many great music. Man, everyone's so good at music. You go to these studios and some of these instrumentalists, my band is insane too. Like the guys I play with are so much better. And that's what I purposely align myself with very, very good people. But because, you know, they just lift everything. I'm so envious of some people that can play every single instrument.
1: You're listening to World Cafe. We're talking with Monrovia. The album is Bloodline. This record has been out for 5 months and you've had to play it for people and you get that reflection back from your audience and how they interpret it. Is there anything that they've said about the record that surprised you, that you weren't expecting, whether it be a song that they gravitated to or an observation that someone empathized with? Do you have any of those moments?
2: Yeah, I mean, I'm trying to think back. I think a song that surprised me that people, I didn't know that a lot of fans would even, I mean, it's kind of a short song as the Foreshadowing. I've heard a lot of really cool comments about that song and the feel and vibe of it. It's cool for me because that particular song is a moment that I've really embedded in my mind of where I was with my dad. And there was this lady that we kind of picked up and she was homeless or whatever. And she came to stay with us. It was a Christmas and she just stayed with us. And she had said some things about music and how she felt like I was going to do music. This is when I was young. And that's why it's titled this, because she had said some things about like, oh, he has the gift of music. Like, he's going to do some things with this. And we're all just like, what the hell are you talking about? And fast forward, I don't know where she is in this world, but I remember being in Topanga and thinking about that. And that's why that song, but it was just a little moment that it's cool to see the fans pick up on and be like, that's an interesting story. Like that took place. Yeah. But yeah, but otherwise, I don't know. It's all a blur. I can't say, I can't hear. I don't know anymore.
1: No, you've had a lot. Can I play a little bit of the foreshadowing from the album so people can hear?
2: Oh, sure.
1: Yeah, let's do that.
2: Yeah.
1: It's Monrovia here on World Cafe.
3: Eye to eye with the skyline, removing mist. Words she spoke over me when I was a kid. But was it the fist or

0: That's a little bit of the foreshadowing on World Cafe. It is from my guest Monrovia. The new album is called Bloodline.
1: Yeah,
2: I'm not. I'm not a big believer in. I'm not a big believer in fate. But do you have moments where spirituality or?
1: Yeah, absolutely. I mean, I mean, again, my story is one where, especially mine's not even as bad. Like I think not as bad, but it wasn't as I guess intense as my brothers that were adopted with me. I don't speak for them because their story is their own. But they, you know, they were adopted during the Civil War, and they fought in the war. You know, and so you look, for me, you look at how someone changes, which is one of the most incredible miracles of time, where you can go from doing incredibly evil, terrible things to then come and understand those things and change to then being someone that is looked up to, that's helping people, that almost so that your past is forgotten. And so, yeah, I do think there's a lot of spirituality and a lot of things that we can't understand. How can you do that? How can you change like that, especially from childhood? And I think you got to give everybody a chance to come back. And I think that's the most, and that's why my music is the way it is. It's meant for those that maybe thought they couldn't. But there's always a way back for sure.
0: It's literally what I have in my last question. You said the mission of my music is to heal with others. You know, overall, my goal is to help my listeners find their peace. Has this album helped you find your peace?
1: Yeah, I think so. And it was a journey. But I'm very happy with the, you know, the tears shed, the really tough moments to go through, because at the end, it's all really been light. Yeah, everything, I guess, for a reason. I think that's the most important thing.
0: Beautifully said. We're going to close with a performance of Crooked the Road. It's Monrovia here on World Cafe.

0: It's Monrovia here on World Cafe. The new album is Bloodline. It's available now. It was an absolute pleasure. Congratulations on the record. Best of luck in the coming year, and come back and see us whenever you want.
1: Oh, absolutely will. Thank you so much. Appreciate it.
0: That's Monrovia. We're back in a minute with more World Cafe.

Welcome back to World Cafe. If you missed any of our session with Monrovia, or perhaps you want to hear it again, you can find video of the entire performance and interview at youtube.com/worldcafe. Please be sure to like and subscribe. Huge thanks to our senior producer, Kimberly Janot, for her work on the session. August 14th, a big day if you're a Boy Genius fan or a Phoebe Bridgers fan specifically. Her third solo album, Lost Weekend, comes out that day. First single is Lost Boys. Take a listen.

0: That song was inspired by a reading of Bertrand Russell's A History of Western Philosophy. Carl Wallinger of the band World Party wrote it after reading the 1945 book, Is It Like Today? That wraps up this edition of The Cafe. Appreciate you listening, and thanks to our affiliates nationwide who make this show possible, a show we produce diligently from WXPN at the University of Pennsylvania in Philadelphia. We'll talk to you soon on the next World Cafe from NPR.
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0: From NPR, it's World Cafe. Hey, I am Kaleo. Nate Amos seems like an incredibly busy guy, splitting time between the band Water From Your Eyes and his own solo project, This Is Lorelei. With not a lot of time, he wrote his new album entirely from the road. It's called The Singer in My Band. Coming up, we'll hear Billy Came Back.
5: Billy doesn't need to watch the screen, 'cause he knows most every word and what it means.
0: And then, later in the hour, talk about some great musical lineage, being related to Sam Cooke and Womack and Womack, meet

That's their new song, Chauffeur, coming your way. Plus, we'll get to Kevin Morby, Arlo Parks, Alex Amon, and George Harrison. That's today on World Cafe. Let's get started with Kurt Vile, something from his new album, Philadelphia's Been Good to Me. This is called Chance to Bleed on World Cafe.

0: Welcome one, welcome all. I'm Kaleo. It's World Cafe. Nate Amos plays in the band Water From Your Eyes and with his own solo project, This Is Lorelei. And when he was on the show earlier this year, he talked about the need to write a bad song.
1: Yeah, I mean, I think the thing for me is like you have to write the bad songs too. Because at least for me, like if I'm stuck on a song that I know isn't good, I either have to see it through to the end or I have to delete all traces of it from my computer or whatever and do my best to just forget about it. But a lot of the time, if I do that, it ends up haunting me and I just end up remaking it. And then I still know it's bad, but I still have to do it anyways.
0: He's got a new This Is Lorelei album coming called The Singer In My Band. It arrives September 11th. He wrote it entirely on the road. Here's the first single, Billy Came Back. It's new music from This Is Lorelei.

Kevin Morby says that song was unapologetically influenced by Tom Verlaine and his band Television. It's called 100,000, and it's from Morby's new album, which is out now, Little Wide Open. Coming up, a couple of live performances from the vault in the archives when we get back to World Cafe.

0: Some people won't give you the real talk on drugs, but it's time we know the facts. Fentanyl is killing people. It's a powerful opioid, often made illegally and commonly mixed with illicit drugs. It can even be pressed into counterfeit pills that resemble prescription medications. Just 2 milligrams, about the size of a few grains of sand, could potentially be lethal. This isn't an ad to scare you, but it is an ad to make you think twice. Get the facts.
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2: Live from the archives, it's World Cafe. I'm Stephen Kaleo. We've had thousands of artists and bands step through the doors in our studios, and we've recorded their sessions, and this is our chance to play a few back. And this one takes me back to the 90s, because John McCrae and Cake were ruling alternative airwaves, and this was their biggest hit, which was so weird to me, because the music video is literally people on the street talking over the entire song about their first impression of the song. It was very meta and ahead of the time. And they stopped by the cafe to play this one. It's Never There, live from the archives.

been a while since I have heard that. Swedish band, I believe. Soundtrack of Our Lives, that Sisters Surround. They had a moment in the 2000s because they had a little bit of a Stooges thing going on. And before that, Cake from the 1990s, Never There. We've had a really wide array of musical artists walk through the doors of this show over the last 35 years. And scour for your favorite band. Just visit worldcafe.org. Hey, there's a chance it might be there. All right, I got new music from the granddaughters of Sam Cooke and the daughters of Womack and Womack. It is the Womack Sisters. And yeah, it sounds a little bit like what you might expect, which is very good. This is called

Roots rock reggae. Bob Marley. What more do you need? Well, a few more songs, otherwise we're going to end this hour 20 minutes early, so we shouldn't do that. So I'll give you more of what you need next on World Cafe.

Welcome back to World Cafe. I have new music from California singer-songwriter Alex Amen. This is California Blues on World Cafe.

0: 2020. That's first time putting the wraps on this edition of The Cafe. Thanks so much for listening, and thanks to the public radio station you're listening to right now. They make this show possible. We produce this program from WXPN at the University of Pennsylvania in Philadelphia. Talk to you soon on the next World Cafe from NPR.
1: World Cafe is supported by the estate of Joan B. Kroc, whose bequest serves as an enduring investment in the future of public radio and seeks to help NPR be the model for high-quality journalism in the 21st century.

Most Gen Zers probably already know this, and some millennials as well, but anybody younger, unless they're a hardcore Beastie Boy fan, might not know that they actually started out as a punk band. Anyway, that's Beastie Boy founder Mike D, who's finally out with some solo music after the Beastie Boys disbanded well over a decade ago, due to the passing of fellow Beastie, Ad Rock. That's his True Colors getting us into the sour on the mainstream. Nyawiskanikagwego, Brett Mabinik Yasso, and as I do 7 days a week,

a reimagining of the classic Barbara Tucker Louis Vega anthem, and for your consideration and approval. 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I'll be back momentarily today on the Mainstream.

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2: Kool & the Gang's Movie Star from their People Just Want to Have Fun. Before that, it was Bootsy Collins' Album of the Year, number one Funketeer, featuring Boot DeVillain and Myra Washington. And for the first time in the rotation, it was LaTroit House Ensemble's take on Louis Vega's Beautiful People. Hey, if you're a singer-songwriter, don't forget I want to hear from you. 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And that's not the only reason to reach out. Now, clearly, the mainstream airs on a lot of different airwaves throughout the country and beyond. So if there's an artist in your area who's really putting in the work and has some great recordings that I just don't know about yet, send me their information and let's stay in touch. 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So again, there are a lot of different ways to stay in touch with me. 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As we get back into things, Scotty Clifford and Spirits Cry. Now, Scotty's an artist that I got to meet during a live Native America Calling broadcast in the studios in Albuquerque. That was a part of that same Native Guitarist Tour promo alongside Jer Anderson and Ilani. It's the way I got to know all these great artists, including Iwa as well. So, really cool things happening with Scotty, and he's been performing with his kids for a number of years now. And if you recall, I was mentioning that we recently got his son Welby June's track into the rotation as well. So be on the lookout for more from them. And more immediately, this is an excellent track from Paul McCartney's newest album, The Boys of Dungeon Lane. Now, so far, critics broadly agree that this is one of McCartney's strongest late-career albums. Far Out magazine even went as far to call it vibrant, slick, and deceptively youthful. NME said that, quote, stock hasn't been this high since about 1966. Wow. And Americana Highways describes the album as a full album listening experience that lives up to the hype. One of my favorites on it is this 60s sounding track. It's Mountaintop giving you the Beatles vibes on the mainstream.

At the halfway point of this hour's broadcast, allow me the opportunity to get a shout out to just a few friends who are dialed in on the AM-FM, this time in and around Newtown, North Dakota, on KMHA 91.3 FM. 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In the remainder of our time is Sylvie Crooch, one from Mato, and this one from Sun Little's newest album, City Folk. Enjoy Rabbit, and don't go anywhere. I'll be back with you one last time on the Mainstream.

0: perfume.
1: Motto's Pesto from his early release, Scatterbrain, today on the mainstream. We also heard Sylvie Crouch, Hermanos Gutierrez, and Son Little, who helped us to get into the second half. And just like that, sadly, my time with you has come to an end, but you're always invited back. Again, I broadcast 7 days a week, 3 hours a day, so see if you'll be joining me sooner than later. And if you're just not getting enough on your local airwaves, reach out to Nola Daves Moses, the distribution director at Native Voice One. Drop her a line at nola@nv1.org. Thea May, the talented Anishinaabe singer, songwriter, and rocker, is coming up with a track from her debut album. And speaking of rock and rollers, this song comes from Cree Métis artist Bibi Buckskin. It's a reimagining of one of her earlier deep tracks, Chipeok Stomp. Turn it up and sing along with the newest addition to the rotation today on the mainstream.

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Critics are calling Vince Staples' newest album, Crybaby, one of his most focused albums to date, with Clash calling it, quote, deeply subversive, cohesive, potent, and immediate, and The Skinny saying that it's his most focused and concentrated work in recent memory. The album debuted on both Billboard's Top Rap and Top Rock Alternative charts at numbers 11 and 18, respectively. One of my favorite

We'll also get in a new one from Orchestra Akakon. In this first block is Emily Hines' Horatio Luna, and this one from Ezra Collective. Be on the lookout for their latest full-length album, Here Because of Hope. It's only love that we're introducing into the rotation right now on the mainstream.

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Emily Hines, all of our friends from the These Days album on the mainstream. Before that was Horatio Luna's Double Sleigh from Action Reaction. And again, for the first time in the rotation, it's Ezra Collective's Only Love, a sneak peek of their fall 2026 release. I'm Brett Mabee, and y'all es Kanakaguego. I'm thankful you're well. If you're tuning in for the first time right now, stick around for the entire broadcast. But if you can't, get caught back up with the digital archive 24/7 on sites like mainstreamradio.net. Before we part ways, music from Tank and the Bangas. Also, Tyrone Cotton, a new one for the rotation, courtesy of Orchestra Akakon. And as we wind down the first half, this one's from Seth Walker, an artist who had his albums chart high on the Billboard, including his Leap of Faith back in 2009, which reached number 2 on the Billboard Blues chart. His 2016 Gotta Get Back debuted at number 6, and it remains his most commercially successful album. Blues legend Delbert McClinton gave him a high honor by saying that Walker impressed him, quote, like I haven't been impressed in 30 years. His latest album is his 12th studio release, Why the Worry? And for our listening, it's his Hope I Know on the mainstream.

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A shout out to friends who are dialed in to 90.3 FM in and around Anchorage, Alaska on KNBA. It's great to have you here, friends, and we are at the halfway point right now, which means a couple things. The good news before the bad is that we have a lot more incredible music to enjoy together, but the bad news is it's going to be over before you know it. So as always, check your local listings for the next time you can dial in to The Mainstream with Brett Mabee. As I look ahead at the remainder of the playlist, one from the amazing Def I. We'll also hear from the UNI and a solo She Rose track as well. We're going to get back into things with Tank and the Bangas, and this one from the legendary Mato Waiuhi. Enjoy this remix of his Constellation single, and don't go anywhere. Oh, and be on the lookout for his new PBS documentary, Stink Face, Standing Soldier, The Rise of Mato Waiuhi. 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

0: Sochi from her self-titled album. From the Métis singer-songwriter, going back to 2020, that's Still Be Waiting, bringing that block and my time with you to an end on your new favorite show. We also heard Spill Tab's Angie, Tank and the Banga's Move, a track featuring Lucky Days and Found on their newest album, The Last Balloon. And once again, it was the remix of Mato Wayuhi's Constellations that got us into the half. I'll be back with you before you know it, and I'm going to miss you just as much as you'll be missing me, I hope. 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Some Tyrone Cotton coming up before too long, but not before introducing our second new addition into the rotation. And this one is a high-energy Afro-Cuban dance track from Orchestra Akagon. Enjoy Mommy KK, and I'll be back with you before you know it. Be good to yourself and each other, and keep on keeping on with the mainstream.
1: ¿Qué tú quieres, mami?

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0: again.
1: One from the Seattle-based Take Four. That's their 2026 Red Dress single that we introduced into the library at the beginning of June, kicking off our time together on this here Mainstream with Brett Mabee. Thank you very much. I'm your host, and I'll be with you for the hour, and I'm excited, particularly if you're joining me for the first time. But if you're a longtime listener, I love you all the same. If not, a little bit more, because it takes a little bit of patience to join me every day, I guess. Just ask my wife. Anyway, we'll be listening to music from Dega Wolf, one from Grace Potter. More immediately is Denise Valle. Later on, Jayla Naganda, and a whole lot more. And we're going to kick off this set with the likes of the Montreal-based Charlotte Cardin, and this one from the Stanswell Brothers, who, of course, record as Rouen Brothers. They put out their latest album, Awu, back in the fall of 2025, and all this year sees them actively promoting it with heavy touring throughout the U.S. and beyond. For our listening, we're going back just a little bit further to their 10 paces. You're invited to enjoy this desert noir, The Fear, a great track to get back into our listening with on the Mainstream.

Zunes, I Was Younger from the Happy Thought School album, today on the mainstream. Before that was Charlotte Cardin's 2026 single, Take Me Back, a personal favorite that I've fallen in love with here in the last month and a half. And it was Rouen Brothers' The Fear from their 10 Paces release that got us into the hour of listening. I'm your host, Brett Mabee, and if you're a singer-songwriter, I always want to hear from you. Well, I do anyway, but I like to say that submissions are some of the secret spice of the 99 herbs and spices that make the mainstream with Brett Mabee what it is. So, there's a wide assortment of music. 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And again, just a quick disclaimer, that professionally recorded does not equate having to have been recorded in a multi-million dollar studio, signed to a label that's just going to drain you of your life, resources, and possibly sanity. 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In the remainder of our time is I'm Mortal. I'll be back with you in the second half, and as we get ready to wind things down right about now for the first 30 minutes, it's Poolside and Satin Jackets, who teamed up for this March 27, 2025 release, courtesy of Ninja Tunes Counter Records. Enjoy, pull together, and I'll be back with you before you know it on the mainstream.

At the halfway point of this hour, allow me a quick opportunity to get a shout out to friends who are dialed in on the Full Moon Radio itself. 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And of course, the mainstream includes a little bit more than just indigenous programming, but that's the whole point, is this integration into the music scene. And I love the mainstream because we get to reimagine, again, what a mainstream music scene can look and sound like, potentially anyway. Our time together is fastly coming to an end. I'll be back with you before you know it after one from Madison McFerrin. In fact, right now, it's a sneak peek of Grace Potter's newest album, Trespasser. Be on the lookout for her seventh studio album, released August 21st, and as a sneak peek, it's Love Me Not, here on the mainstream. When

Madison McFerrin's I Don't, today on the Mainstream. Earlier in the set, we heard the Strokes going shopping from their newest album, Reality Awaits. It was also Dago Wolf's Freak of Nature from Trapline, the latest from the Clico singer-songwriter. And again, a sneak peek of Grace Potter's newest album, Trespasser. That was Love Me Not, that helped us to get into the set. Well, you love me, you love me not, you love me, you love me not. Such is life. But if you're currently loving me, I welcome you back to the Mainstream any time of day. I broadcast 7 days a week, 3 hours a day. 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You can drop her a line at nola@nv1.org. Jalen Naganda coming up before too long. Also, a great reimagining of John Legend's All of Me. But our first song of the final set is courtesy of Jayla. Now, she does have a newer album out, Four Dreams, and this is an artist that I definitely have to dive into more. It was a piece commissioned for the Seven Heavenly Senses exhibition in Paris, but for our listening, we're actually going back to her Big For You release. It's Lily of the Nile that I leave you with today on your new favorite show. Turn off your mind, relax, and float down the Mainstream. I'll be back soon.

wasted in time catches up like a dream.

0: first, they hardly fought over anything. Came the times, they fought over everything. Until one day, they fought over nothing. They started out with hearts full of love, only to end up coming away empty-handed, with their minds full of hurt and blames. Each one with their sided stories to tell. It's almost like in some strange kind of way, they used each other to hurt themselves. From some realm of unknown knowings, they met in a hurry during desperation days, when alone was most desperate for love. He wore his best face and she wore hers, and they danced into the musics they made up, then sang a song that was never in tune, pretending away tomorrow in their fantasy, that pretending away could make things better, forging commitments into waiting collapse. Then the good times didn't last long enough. The fire that brought them together burned them, when all their hiddens became their scenes. Laughter's replaced by pain flung in reaction, the ways their energies rubbed each other wrong, when his best face and her best face cracked into spreading fault lines, coming face to face.
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Now, most Gen Zers probably already know this, and some millennials as well, but anybody younger, unless they're a hardcore Beastie Boy fan, might not know that they actually started out as a punk band. Anyway, that's Beastie Boy founder Mike D, who's finally out with some solo music after the Beastie Boys disbanded well over a decade ago due to the passing of fellow Beastie, Ad Rock. That's his True Colors getting us into this hour on the mainstream. Nyo Wiskanik Aguego, Brett Mabinik Gyaso, and as I do 7 days a week, 3 hours a day, I'm coming to you from the absolutely gorgeous Allegheny territory of the Seneca Nation. And before our time together is up, we're going to be hearing from the likes of Toro y Moi, Lakota singer-songwriter Scotty Clifford. Don't forget, we also recently got his son, Welby, into the rotation, and I'm going to tell you more about that father and son duo before we part ways. Also, son Little, Hermanos Gutierrez, one from Monto, a new one from BB Buckskin, and we're going to get our funk on with Cool and the Gang, Bootsy Collins, and this one from the Detroit House Ensemble. Beautiful People is a reimagining of the classic Barbara Tucker Louis Vega anthem, and for your consideration and approval, enjoy this version and let me know what you think about it. I'll be back momentarily today on the mainstream.

Tansay. This is Raven Reed from Saskatchewan, Canada, and you're listening to Native Voice One, Native American Radio Network. Lights.

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1: Kool & the Gang's movie star from their People Just Want to Have Fun. Before that, it was Bootsy Collins' Album of the Year, number one Funketeer, featuring Boot DeVillain and Myra Washington. And for the first time in the rotation, it was LaTroit House Ensemble's take on Louis Vega's Beautiful People. Hey, if you're a singer-songwriter, don't forget I want to hear from you. 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And that's not the only reason to reach out. Now, clearly, the mainstream airs on a lot of different airwaves throughout the country and beyond. So if there's an artist in your area who's really putting in the work and has some great recordings that I just don't know about yet, send me their information and let's stay in touch. I love having this conversation and I love putting that spotlight on all the hardworking musicians out there trying to make it happen. So again, there are a lot of different ways to stay in touch with me. There is information about the physical address that you can send music to as well. So go check out mainstreamradio.net once again. As we get back into things, Scotty Clifford and Spirits Cry. Now, Scotty's an artist that I got to meet during a live Native America Calling broadcast in the studios in Albuquerque. That was a part of that same Native Guitars Tour promo alongside Jer Anderson and Ilani. It's the way I got to know all these great artists, including Iwa as well. So, really cool things happening with Scotty, and he's been performing with his kids for a number of years now. And if you recall, I was mentioning that we recently got his son, Welby June's, track into the rotation as well. So be on the lookout for more from them. And more immediately, this is an excellent track from Paul McCartney's newest album, The Boys of Dungeon Lane. Now, so far, critics broadly agree that this is one of McCartney's strongest late-career albums. Far Out magazine even went as far to call it vibrant, slick, and deceptively youthful. NME said that, quote, stock hasn't been this high since about 1966. Wow. And Americana Highways describes the album as a full album listening experience that lives up to the hype. One of my favorites on it is this 60s sounding track. It's Mountaintop giving you the Beatles vibes on the mainstream.

At the halfway point of this hour's broadcast, allow me the opportunity to get a shout out to just a few friends who are dialed in on the AM-FM, this time in and around Newtown, North Dakota, on KMHA 91.3 FM. 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In the remainder of our time is Sylvie Crouch, one from Mato, and this one from Sun Little's newest album, City Folk. Enjoy Rabbit, and don't go anywhere. I'll be back with you one last time on the Mainstream.

0: perfume.
1: Motto's Pesto from his early release, Scatterbrain, today on the mainstream. We also heard Sylvie Crouch, Hermanos Gutierrez, and Son Little, who helped us to get into the second half. And just like that, sadly, my time with you has come to an end, but you're always invited back. Again, I broadcast 7 days a week, 3 hours a day, so see if you'll be joining me sooner than later. And if you're just not getting enough on your local airwaves, reach out to Nola Daves Moses, the distribution director at Native Voice One. Drop her a line at nola@nv1.org. Thea May, the talented Anishinaabe singer, songwriter, and rocker, is coming up with a track from her debut album. And speaking of rock and rollers, this song comes from Cree Métis artist Bibi Buckskin. It's a reimagining of one of her earlier deep tracks, Chepeok Stomp. Turn it up and sing along with the newest addition into the rotation to today on the mainstream.

Critics are calling Vince Staples' newest album, Crybaby, one of his most focused albums to date, with Clash calling it, quote, deeply subversive, cohesive, potent, and immediate, and The Skinny saying that it's his most focused and concentrated work in recent memory. The album debuted on both Billboard's Top Rap and Top Rock Alternative charts at numbers 11 and 18, respectively. One of my favorite standouts is Cotton, a great satirical piece getting us into this hour on the mainstream. I'm Brett Mabee. I'm thankful you're well, and if you're tuning in for the first time this hour, don't forget that I invite you to stick around with me for these musical adventures. And if you just can't stick around on your favorite AM/FM station, head on over to mainstreamradio.net, or you can find more information about this and a whole lot more at nv1.org. As I take a look at the playlist ahead, one from the Memphis-based indigenous blues man, Slidin' Clyde Roulette, an artist that I got to know through my dearly departed friend, the late great Butch Mudbone. We'll also get in a new one from Orchestra Akakon. In this first block is Emily Hines' Horatio Luna, and this one from Ezra Collective. Be on the lookout for their latest full-length album, Here Because of Hope. It's Only Love that we're introducing into the rotation right now on the mainstream.

Emily Hines, All of Our Friends, from the These Days album on the Mainstream. Before that was Horatio Luna's Double Sleigh from Action Reaction. And again, for the first time in the rotation, it's Ezra Collective's Only Love, a sneak peek of their fall 2026 release. I'm Brett Mabee, and y'all always Kanokogwego. I'm thankful you're well. If you're tuning in for the first time right now, stick around for the entire broadcast. But if you can't, get caught back up with a digital archive 24/7 on sites like mainstreamradio.net. Before we part ways, music from Tank and the Bangas. Also, Tyrone Cotton, a new one for the rotation, courtesy of Orchestra Akakon. And as we wind down the first half, this one's from Seth Walker, an artist who had his albums chart high on the Billboard, including his Leap of Faith back in 2009, which reached number 2 on the Billboard Blues chart. His 2016 Gotta Get Back debuted at number 6, and it remains his most commercially successful album. Blues legend Delbert McClinton gave him a high honor by saying that Walker impressed him, quote, like I haven't been impressed in 30 years. His latest album is his 12th studio release, Why the Worry? And for our listening, it's his Hope I Know on the Mainstream.

You're listening to The Mainstream, and I'm Brett Mabee. A shout out to friends who are dialed in to 90.3 FM in and around Anchorage, Alaska on KNBA. It's great to have you here, friends, and we are at the halfway point right now, which means a couple things. The good news before the bad is that we have a lot more incredible music to enjoy together, but the bad news is it's going to be over before you know it. So as always, check your local listings for the next time you can dial in to The Mainstream with Brett Mabee. As I look ahead at the remainder of the playlist, one from the amazing Def I. We'll also hear from the UNI and a solo She Rose track as well. We're going to get back into things with Tank and the Bangas, and this one from the legendary Mato Waiuhi. Enjoy this remix of his Constellation single, and don't go anywhere. Oh, and be on the lookout for his new PBS documentary, Stank Face, Standing Soldier, The Rise of Mato Waiuhi. Enjoy your listening today.

0: Sochi from her self-titled album, from the Métis singer-songwriter, going back to 2020, that's Still Be Waiting, bringing that block in my time with you to an end on your new favorite show. We also heard Spill Tab's Angie, Tank and the Banga's Move, a track featuring Lucky Days and found on their newest album, The Last Balloon. And once again, it was the remix of Mato Wayuhi's Constellations that got us into the half. I'll be back with you before you know it, and I'm going to miss you just as much as you'll be missing me, I hope. So check your local listings for the next time you can join me on your favorite local airwaves. 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Some Tyrone Cotton coming up before too long, but not before introducing our second new addition into the rotation. And this one is a high-energy Afro-Cuban dance track from Orchestra Akagon. Enjoy Mami KK, and I'll be back with you before you know it. Be good to yourself and each other, and keep on keeping on with the mainstream.
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0: again.
1: One from the Seattle-based Take 4. That's their 2026 Red Dress single that we introduced into the library at the beginning of June, kicking off our time together on this here Mainstream with Brett Maybe. Thank you very much. I'm your host, and I'll be with you for the hour, and I'm excited, particularly if you're joining me for the first time. But if you're a longtime listener, I love you all the same, if not a little bit more, because it takes a little bit of patience to join me every day, I guess. Just ask my wife. Anyway, we'll be listening to music from Dega Wolf, one from Grace Potter. More immediately is Denise Valle. Later on, Jayla Naganda, and a whole lot more. And we're going to kick off this set with the likes of the Montreal-based Charlotte Cardin, and this one from the Stanswell Brothers, who, of course, record as Rouen Brothers. They put out their latest album, Awoo, back in the fall of 2025, and all this year sees them actively promoting it with heavy touring throughout the U.S. and beyond. For our listening, we're going back just a little bit further to their 10 paces. You're invited to enjoy this desert noir, The Fear, a great track to get back into our listening with on the Mainstream.

Zunes, I Was Younger from the Happy Thought School album, today on the mainstream. Before that was Charlotte Cardin's 2026 single Take Me Back, a personal favorite that I've fallen in love with here in the last month and a half. And it was Rouen Brothers' The Fear from their 10 Paces release that got us into the hour of listening. I'm your host, Brett Mabee, and if you're a singer-songwriter, I always want to hear from you. Well, I do anyway, but I like to say that submissions are some of the secret spice of the 99 herbs and spices that make the mainstream with Brett Mabee what it is. So, there's a wide assortment of music. 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And again, just a quick disclaimer, that professionally recorded does not, I repeat, does not equate having to have been recorded in a multi-million dollar studio, signed to a label that's just going to drain you of your life, resources, and possibly sanity. 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In the remainder of our time is I'm Mortal. I'll be back with you in the second half, and as we get ready to wind things down right about now for the first 30 minutes, it's Poolside and Satin Jackets, who teamed up for this March 27, 2025 release, courtesy of Ninja Tunes Counter Records. Enjoy, pull together, and I'll be back with you before you know it on the mainstream.

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And of course, the mainstream includes a little bit more than just indigenous programming, but that's the whole point, is this integration into the music scene. And I love the mainstream because we get to reimagine, again, what a mainstream music scene can look and sound like, potentially anyway. Our time together is fastly coming to an end. I'll be back with you before you know it after one from Madison McFerrin. In fact, right now, it's a sneak peek of Grace Potter's newest album, Trespasser. Be on the lookout for her seventh studio album, released August 21st, and as a sneak peek, it's Love Me Not, here on the mainstream. When I'm

Madison McFerrin's I Don't, today on the Mainstream. Earlier in the set, we heard The Strokes going shopping from their newest album, Reality Awaits. It was also Dago Wolf's Freak of Nature from Trapline, the latest from the Clico singer-songwriter. And again, a sneak peek of Grace Potter's newest album, Trespasser. That was Love Me Not, that helped us to get into the set. Well, you love me, you love me not, you love me, you love me not. Such is life. But if you're currently loving me, I welcome you back to the Mainstream any time of day. I broadcast 7 days a week, 3 hours a day. 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You can drop her a line at nola@nv1.org. Jalen Naganda coming up before too long. Also, a great reimagining of John Legend's All of Me. But our first song of the final set is courtesy of Jayla. Now, she does have a newer album out, Four Dreams, and this is an artist that I definitely have to dive into more. It was a piece commissioned for the Seven Heavenly Senses exhibition in Paris, but for our listening, we're actually going back to her Big For You release. It's Lily of the Nile that I leave you with today on your new favorite show. Turn off your mind, relax, and float down the Mainstream. I'll be back soon.

eso es.

0: on the next Fresh Air. One of the stars of the show, The Bear, Emmy Award-winning actor Eben Moss Backrack. He plays Richie, the volatile, loyal, wounded, divorced dad who's trying to turn around his life and the family restaurant. The Bear is now streaming its fifth and final season. Join us.
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2: This is Morning Edition from NPR News. I'm Amy Martinez.
3: And I'm Leila Fadel. The Food and Drug Administration has approved a new kind of drug to cut cholesterol. So we've called up NPR health correspondent Rob Stein to learn what it can do. Good morning, Rob.
4: Good morning.
3: So what is this new drug?
4: It's called Lipfendra, and it offers an important new way for people to protect their hearts by cutting the amount of LDL cholesterol in their blood. LDL, you know, is known as the bad cholesterol because it can clog up arteries and blood vessels, and that increases the risk for heart attacks and strokes, which remain the number one killer. I talked about this development with Dr. Christopher Cannon. He's a cardiologist at the Brigham and Women's Hospital in Boston.
5: The new cholesterol drug is a wonderful advance for the field that will help tens of millions of people potentially in lowering cholesterol and ultimately helping prevent heart attacks and strokes. It comes at a perfect time.
4: And that's because the American Heart Association and the American College of Cardiology just issued new guidelines that recommend people get their cholesterol levels lower than ever before.
3: And how does the drug work?
4: So it works by inhibiting a protein known as PCSK9. That helps the liver get rid of bad cholesterol, and the FDA says two studies involving thousands of patients found Lipfendra could cut LDL levels big time by more than half, and it looks very safe. This type of drug had already been available as an injection, but you know, a shot's a big turnoff for a lot of people. This is the first pill form, which is obviously a lot easier to take. I should mention that the studies didn't actually show the drug reduces heart attacks and strokes, but experts think that there's no reason to think it wouldn't.
3: Now, aren't there plenty of other really cheap drugs already available to lower cholesterol? Why would we need this one?
4: So some people can control their cholesterol by eating well and exercising, but that just doesn't work for millions of people. For them, there are plenty of safe drugs that do the trick, like pills called statins. That said, there are still millions of people who can't control their cholesterol, get them down to safe levels. Here's Dr. Pooja Banka from Merck, which makes Lipfendra.
6: 70% of patients that are already on treatment are not at their guideline recommended LDL goals. And so we really think that this new advance has the potential to change how doctors help manage their patients and get them to their recommended goals.
4: By prescribing Lipfendra in addition to drugs like statins for those who need it. You know, Leila, as kind of a side, I should mention that researchers are also developing other ways to target the same PCSK9 protein that Lipfendra targets. There's even an experimental one-time gene editing therapy that's showing promise for lowering bad cholesterol for life.
3: Okay, so when will this new pill be available and how much will it cost?
4: Merck says doctors should be able to start prescribing Lipfendra within the next few weeks. The company says the list price will be $315 for a 30-day supply, but it'll cost a lot less for people with insurance, and Merck says it'll help people who don't have insurance.
3: That's NPR health correspondent Rob Stein. Thank you, Rob.
4: You bet.
2: Time now for StoryCorps. The World Eskimo Indian Olympics are underway in Alaska. Reginald Jewell III grew up watching his father compete in the games by getting launched into the air from a walrus skin blanket.
7: I might be a short little fat man, but I love to fly. That's Jewel's father, Reggie. He's considered the all-time greatest blanket toss champion. Contestants get thrown up to 30 feet and perform spins and tricks. Father and son recently sat down for StoryCorps.
8: Can you tell me about the first time you did the blanket toss?
9: Gosh, I was probably about 11, just a skinny little kid. I got thrown up, but I went off course over the people, and I was headed to the ground. One big man ended up catching me. I was pretty scared, and I turned to walk away, not knowing the blanket was directly behind me. I walked right onto it. So they picked it back up and tossed me again. I probably would never have gotten back on that skin. But when I looked down, I saw 400 people all looking up to watch me. I realized that I was enjoying myself.
8: You know, as a kid, I didn't know how big you were until I got older. And then I remember you cleaning out your showcase, throwing away a lot of the medals that you had. And I asked why. You told me, I don't want you to feel like you have to live up to it. You grow into what it is that you want to do.
9: I didn't want you guys to live with this pressure. Children should have the liberty of finding their own gifts.
8: And so, what did you think when I first started?
9: I was surprised that you were interested in learning the sport. But as a parent, I was proud.
8: You know, a couple of years back, you came out of retirement.
9: Mm-hmm. I had just gone through cancer treatment, had my nose removed, but I wanted my grandkids to see that you don't have to let those things stop you.
8: Yeah.
9: Both of us competed.
8: That was pretty cool.
9: It was fun to watch you. And even though you're 50 pounds heavier, you still grab more air than I did.
8: Standing next to you on the podium, I was in your shadow, but you taught me over the years. What was more valuable is that we finished the finish line together. I just hope that we are able to do it every year.
9: Yeah.
8: Because big boys can fly too.
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1: Before the U.S.-Iran war, about one-fifth of the world's oil passed freely through the Strait of Hormuz. Now Iran controls the strait and ship traffic is stalled. What precedent does that set for other waterways?
2: What now, the U.K. or Morocco claiming control over the Strait of Gibraltar, or Malaysia claiming control over the Balkan Strait?
1: I'm Elsa Chang. That's on All Things Considered from NPR News.

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1: 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I'm A. Martinez in Los Angeles, California.
2: And I'm Leila Fadel in Washington, D.C. 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

0: Valdez is called the Shakespeare of Chicano theater. We'll speak with him about his life and career next time here in Now.
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2: I'm Layla Faldin. 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Everything from bruises to scrapes and even broken bones. They're calling them Zara death pants. The issue is all the extra fabric, which people are tripping on. We reached out to Zara, which didn't respond, but you know what people never tripped on? Skinny jeans. 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
2: This is Morning Edition from NPR News. I'm Layla Faldin.
4: And Amy Martinez. It's an easy assumption that fans of Spain's national soccer team will be rooting against Argentina this weekend when the two teams face off in the World Cup final, but there are a lot more people around the world hoping Argentina loses. Adam Elder is a sports and culture writer. Adam, so what is it about the way Argentina plays that's historically been unpopular?
5: Oh boy, there's so much going on here. Well, Argentina's won 3 World Cups, but they've always had a style that's very polarizing. You know, they can play with flair, and of course they have Lionel Messi, but they can also play with brutality, let's say. Kicking you, climbing on you, chopping you down, working the ref. This stuff is common throughout Latin America. In fact, I wrote about it in a book of mine, but the thing is, no one does this stuff better than Argentina. They can essentially play at the highest levels or the lowest, and often you'll see them doing both. Now, there's also been some well-documented racism by fans and players in songs and whatnot, particularly towards black people, whether it's about the French national team, made up largely of black players, or famous spectators like the streamer iShowSpeed at this year's World Cup.
4: Yeah, so there's been a lot of that, which hasn't helped Argentina lately, but it seemed like 4 years ago, things were different. It seemed like people wanted to see Lionel Messi win a World Cup. So what really has changed between then and now?
5: You know, a lot's changed within this tournament. They came in as, you know, the defending champions, and it's been this great story. You know, Lionel Messi, age 39, leading the team, twilight of his career. He scored 6 goals, I believe, in the first 3 games. And their matches have resembled these quasi-religious events. You know, it's emotionally overwhelming, the passion, the noise. It's a great story. The problem is, it appears to many that FIFA, soccer's villainous governing body, likes that storyline a lot as well, if you look at it from a certain angle. You know, it's almost as if things took a turn after group play, after Argentina barely got past Cape Verde, the tournament's undisputed Cinderella team, because in their next 3 matches, a lot of fans watching would contend that Argentina benefited from some generous calls, some very generous use of VAR, the video assistant referee, and also the non-use of it when perhaps it was needed. So FIFA is, as I just said, you know, such this great villainous organization on their own, and you combine that with Argentina's occasional style of play and these incredible comebacks they've staged and, you know, perhaps generous refereeing. And this is where we are right now.
4: There's been a decades-long feeling by many Latin Americans that Argentines believe themselves to be superior somehow. So that means they'll always root against them. But what do you think of the irony that in this case, Latin Americans would rather root for Spain, the nation that colonized Latin America for hundreds of years?
5: Yeah, I mean, that's just one layer of it. It's looking like a great matchup in so many ways. There's obviously some colonial implications. And, you know, if Argentina show up the way they've been playing throughout this tournament, which, as we talked about, has changed in the past 5 weeks or so, it's going to be a really interesting game. I'm looking forward to it. And to be clear, I think all this stuff makes sports much better. I love having a villain. Of course, I'm a writer, but I personally love this stuff. I don't know about you.
4: No, the drama makes it even more fun. Adam Elder is a sports and culture writer. His latest piece in New York Magazine is Why Argentina Has Become the Surprising Villain of This World Cup. He's also the author of the book, New Kids in the World Cup. Adam, thanks.
5: Thank you very much for having me.
4: This is Morning Edition from NPR News. I'm A. Martinez.
2: And I'm Leila Fadel.

0: 0.04%. That's consistent with what we've seen regularly. We also know when the lists of those potential non-citizens is reported to the states and they investigate, those numbers decline sharply because the Department of Homeland Security doesn't have complete citizenship data that it can match. So there are a few. The states are doing a very good job of flagging them. It's almost always by accident. Someone here who's in this country who is not a citizen would not choose to get registered because that will lead to deportation, a point that White House spokespeople made very clearly last night. So it's not likely that someone would choose to do this just for the big payoff of casting a single ballot in an election, which maybe 150 million ballots are cast.
1: That's David Becker, founder and executive director of the Nonpartisan Center for Election Innovation and Research. David, thanks.
0: Thank you.
2: Smoke from Canadian wildfires is plunging air quality into dangerous territory across the Midwest and East Coast. And as NPR's Ava Berger reports, the bad air will be hanging around for a while.
3: On a clear day, you can see forever. That iconic movie is set in New York City. But no one is seeing anything in New York today.
4: We had these crazy thunderstorms in New York City. All these alerts were going out and there was lightning. And then as soon as it stopped, all the sky turned orange, and that's when all the smoke really started to get bad.
3: That is Brooklyn resident Nicholas Isabella. Isabella is a storm chaser and photographer. He travels around the country documenting Mother Nature. So he's seen his fair share of bad weather. But the haze hanging over New York made even him pause.
4: It smells like somebody's having a campfire. That smell is everywhere you walk around the city, you're smelling that.
3: Smoke is coming from wildfires that have been raging in Ontario and northern Minnesota all week. In Canada, there are over 800 active wildfires. Winds have sent the smoke southeast, where it has settled over the Midwest and the Mid-Atlantic states. On Thursday, air quality in Chicago, Detroit, and New York was among the worst of the world's major cities. The East Coast is expected to stay smoky at least through the weekend. This is putting millions of people at risk. Smoke is made up of tiny particles that can be inhaled deep into a person's lungs and even enter the bloodstream.
5: It is very clear that pollution from wildfires has all kinds of health effects.
3: That's Dr. David Eisenman. He's a professor of medicine at the David Geffen School of Medicine at UCLA.
5: There are studies that show effects on the heart with increased heart attacks and heart failure. There's strokes associated with it, respiratory illnesses.
3: He added that air pollution is one of the top causes of premature deaths worldwide, along with smoking and high cholesterol. To stay safe, Eisenman recommends following the Environmental Protection Agency's guidelines for wildfire smoke, such as staying up to date on air quality reports and buying air purifiers and replacement filters. Depending on air quality, he says, reduce outdoor activity, and if you must be outside, wear an N95 mask. Ava Berger, NPR News.

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1: 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Current exhibit, The Wetland Way, demonstrates why wetlands are spaces of wonder, activity, and beauty, and are crucial to our watersheds. The exhibit is just one of many programs and events for children, adults, and families. A full lineup of nature programs and events available at cablemuseum.org. 20 minutes past 8 o'clock, currently 72 here at Le Coup d'Oreille. We do have a heat advisory today we can talk about later on. We do have a guest in the studio. Susan Austin has come in to talk about a few things, including the Al Capone's hideout and activities there. Welcome, Susan.
2: Good morning.
1: It's great to have you here. What is happening out at the hideout?
2: Well, the Le Coup d'Oreille tribe owns the hideout now. The notorious Al Capone,
1: yes,
2: from the 1920s, had his hideout there without being discovered by the federal government. They never found the property.
1: Yeah.
2: So through the years, it has been in different hands, private ownership. And in the last 20 years, the Le Coup d'Oreille tribe became the owners of the property.
1: All right, all right. And so what things are happening out at the hideout?
2: For about 6 years, I've been hosting a Christmas show, a two-day beautiful decorated place, had a 15-foot-tall Christmas tree.
1: Nice.
2: And families would come out just to smell the fresh aroma of the tree.
1: Mm-hmm. Mm-hmm.
2: So the children would come and they'd slide, and we'd have Sloppy Joes and hot chocolate when they got done sliding,
1: mm-hmm,
2: just to create some good family memories.
1: Nice.
2: So for 6 years we've done the show, but it was only through Christmas.
1: Mm-hmm.
2: And this past year I asked Tribal Council if we could have more time out at the hideout. So we did. And the place is beautifully decorated. It has period furnishings,
1: mm-hmm,
2: from the early 1900s. And the house is beautiful.
1: Nice.
2: So families come out and to tour the house. We are now open Saturday and Sunday, every weekend in July and August.
1: Okay.
2: From Saturday, 12 Sunday. Noon to 6 p.m.
1: Okay. Okay.
2: Right now there's no admission fee.
1: Mm-hmm.
2: So this,
1: mm-hmm,
2: is a really good time to come out and see the home of Al Capone.
1: Okay.
2: It's a beautiful piece of property. It's over 400 acres, encompassing, it's, you know, a private lake.
1: Mm-hmm. You have tours, or is it you kind of tour on your own recognizance?
2: As a proprietor, I stay in the house.
1: Yeah.
2: The main house of Al Capone, and describe to the people what, mm-hmm, they're seeing.
1: Okay, okay.
2: They can take a self-guided tour of the property. There are about maybe five historic buildings on the property, including an old jail cell, what they call an old jail cell.
1: Mm-hmm.
2: An early 1920s truck that you can imagine was used to transport liquor.
1: Yes, yes.
2: And an old bunkhouse, very old garage, and a couple of other newer garages that one was used for the reenactment of the St. Valentine's Day Massacre.
1: Oh, okay, okay. What future plans are there for the property?
2: Well, for the immediate future, I'm glad you asked, because I was talking with Carl, the manager of the radio station. We were talking about what's going to happen over the next couple of months.
3: Yes.
2: And I am hoping to put together a classic car show.
3: Oh.
2: A vintage car show.
3: Uh-huh.
2: I'm making all my contacts now, working with a printer to create a beautiful poster.
3: Yeah.
2: Showcasing Al Capone's 1928 green Cadillac.
3: Yeah.
2: It's not with us, but the image will be on the poster.
3: Okay.
2: It will be very beautiful. That is scheduled for September 7th on that weekend of Labor Day.
3: Okay.
2: So that's coming up. And there'll be other shows, other cars, I mean, that have that vintage style.
3: Okay.
2: And hopefully we get some cars from the 1920s.
3: Very nice.
2: Registered to be with us that afternoon.
3: What is the address of the hideout? If people haven't been out to the hideout, how can they find it?
2: The address is 12101 W, County Road CC, Couderay. If you find Couderay on your GPS, the hideout is located 6 miles north of Couderay.
3: Okay.
2: So once you get in that area, there's a sign at the entry of the road that says Al Capone's Hideout.
3: All right.
2: That goes, you'd have to be going west, east, to see the sign right now. But come out and join us.
3: Yeah.
2: Right now it's free admission, and there are a lot of things that you can do. If you want to spend the afternoon at the lake, bring a lunch, bring a book, bring your lawn chair.
3: Nice.
2: It's a very large property.
3: And again, can we repeat the times and days that you're open?
2: June and July and August, Saturday and Sunday, from 12 noon to 6 p.m.
3: 12 to 6.
2: And if that does not work for you, my name and phone number is on the poster that's being shared on Facebook.
3: Okay.
2: So that can also be a contact for an appointment if those weekend times do not work for you.
3: Excellent. Thank you, Susan. Mm-hmm. You had something else that you're involved with. It's an exhibition of historic photography. Now, I remember seeing it at the Honor of the Earth powwow in recent years. It's a wigwam that you construct there on the property and post the photographs. Is that happening again?
2: It is.
3: Okay.
2: We expanded when New Post had its commemoration, 100 years. I used to do the wigwam as a winter, winter dam exhibit, focusing on that time period in the 1920s. But with the commemoration, I thought, well, my work is done. The community has had its time, and I was going to step back and not do the wigwam, because I had been doing that for over 10 years.
3: Yeah.
2: This time, I expanded the exhibit to all the tribal pictures.
3: Okay.
2: So when you walk into this double-wide wigwam at the very top of the hill of the powwow grounds, you'll see your relatives from the early 1900s, late 1800s. They are in beautiful regalia. There's one very large poster of all of our tribal leaders from an late 1800 delegation to Washington, D.C. The pictures are just beautiful. When people come to the wigwam, they'll spend a couple hours in there. And some of them will cry because they've not seen their grandmother and grandpa in all those years. And it brings back a lot of memories.
3: Wow.
2: We had one child last year. We had the picture of Pipe Mustache, an elder of our community here. She came in about 4 or 5 times, and I didn't realize what she was doing.
3: Yeah.
2: She was bringing in all her little cousins, and she would say, there's Grandpa.
3: Oh, my gosh.
2: He's up there in a picture.
3: Oh,
2: and
3: my
2: other
3: gosh.
2: People would come in, they'd break down crying, because it's such a beautiful exhibit of our ancestors.
3: How did you source all the photographs?
2: I do research all the time.
3: Yeah.
2: I'm looking at, the internet. I'm looking in the libraries. I'm looking in the museums. And it's a year-long project.
3: Yeah.
2: And this time, we got lucky. the Le Coudray University Library had some boards of pictures already labeled.
3: Nice.
2: So we have at least 20 new boards. Mm-hmm. Of, you know, the families are on the top of the boards, and they're just wonderful to see. So I invite everybody up. There's no admission. You walk in, just register. And that helps me to be accountable to the tribe, mm-hmm. for the work that we're doing.
3: Yes.
2: And, you know, you're welcome to volunteer. Stay as long as you want. We'll have something like lemonade or something to drink, mm-hmm. while you're sitting in the wigwam, if you wish.
3: Nice, nice. Can people contact you and set up a time to volunteer?
2: Oh, yes.
3: Okay.
2: There'll be a time to register when you come to the wigwam. Mm-hmm. And when we register, we put some spacer for an indication that they'd like to volunteer.
3: Okay, okay.
2: Okay, so don't forget, it's when you go into the powwow grounds, it's at the very top where you provide, get your admission for your buttons. Mm-hmm. It's at the very top of the hill and on the left side.
3: Very nice.
2: Yes.
3: Well, thank you, Susan, for coming in and letting us know. Looking forward to seeing the exhibit at the powwow. Have to check that out. We'll be there on Saturday, I do believe.
2: Okay.
3: And also, not having been to the hideout for many, many years, it's probably been almost 25 years since we went to it when it was a restaurant and all
2: that
3: kind of stuff. Yeah.
2: Yes.
3: So yeah, it's an interesting bit of history for our area.
2: It is. And, you know, I've worked there for many years now, mm-hmm. and this year has been the most pleasurable.
3: Yeah.
2: Because we get to spend time on the property. Every time I walk into that building and you get a vision of the great living room,
3: mm-hmm.
2: it just like takes your breath away. It's so beautiful. And it's, you know, it's 100 years old.
3: Yeah.
2: So I'd like to work on doing something for the building. It's still standing.
3: Mm-hmm.
2: It's
3: mm-hmm.
2: an amazing piece of architecture. When you go into the basement, you look at the foundation. The walls are about 16 inches thick.
3: Wow.
2: So you can imagine.
3: It's withstanding.
2: Yes.
3: What nature can throw at it.
2: Yes, yeah. Yes. So
3: What is the condition of the rest of the property? Is that an ongoing project?
2: Yes.
3: Yeah.
2: It's a progress that's going on.
3: Mm-hmm.
2: The community is beginning to come out and show some ability to help us out. We are scheduling the Boys and Girls Club to help empty all the buildings so that all the old leather couches that might be there or just, you know, debris,
3: mm-hmm, mm-hmm.
2: we're going to empty the buildings and focus on them next. Because my focus has been to bring the main building into condition so it can be a place to visit. And we are seeing many, many elders come,
3: mm-hmm.
2: and many families. They would come when the restaurant was open.
3: Yeah.
2: Or they would come 30 years ago when they were tour guides,
3: mm-hmm.
2: bringing them throughout the property.
3: Yeah.
2: Now they're bringing their grandchildren and making new memories. So that's what we're there for.
3: Very nice. Very nice.
2: Thank you.
3: Thank you very much, Susan. And again, Susan Austin speaking with us this morning about Al Capone's hideout and also her exhibit of LCO families and figures is going to be at the powwow this weekend.
2: Yeah.
3: So thank you very much for coming in. And again, the address of the hideout, just repeat.
2: Yes.
3: What
2: it's 12101 West or W,
3: mm-hmm.
2: County Road CC, mm-hmm. Coudray, Wisconsin.
3: All right. So people can put that in their Google Maps and,
2: and come and join us and enjoy yourself.
3: And open the next few months, July and August, Saturdays and Sundays.
2: Yes.
3: Noon to 6.
2: Yes.
3: All right. Well, thank you so much. This is WOJB. We are broadcasting from Le Coudray and streaming at WOJB.org. There's a celebration of life today for Steve Carlson. It's at from 4 until 7 o'clock at the Holiday Inn Express Hotel at 15596 Highway B in Hayward, Wisconsin. Family and friends are gathering to honor Steve's life, relationships, his music, his videography, and years of organizing work. And the remembrance conference will begin at 5. People are welcome to share their favorite stories and memories of Steve. And so let's get together and celebrate Steve's life. Too short, but as Steve would say, never a dull moment. And refreshments will be provided. And that is today from 4 until 7 at the Holiday Inn Express on Highway B. 4 until 7, a celebration of life for Steve Carlson. 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You can find us on the TuneIn app as well. 73 degrees right now here at Le Coup d'Orée, and a heat advisory in effect until 9 o'clock this evening. Highs today in the low 90s.
4: California.
5: And I'm Leila Faldin in Washington, D.C. Good morning. There's been another escalation in the week of strikes between the U.S. and Iran. The U.S. hit bridges and a tower at an important Iranian port Thursday night, Eastern Time. And Pierre's Jane Araf has been following developments and joins us from Jordan. Good morning, Jane.
6: Good morning, Leila.
5: So what happened overnight?
6: Well, President Trump has been threatening to strike Iranian bridges and power plants this week if Iran didn't return to negotiations. And last night and this morning, U.S. airstrikes hit 6 bridges in Iran's southern Hormozgan province. That province faces the Strait of Hormuz, that key oil waterway. Iranian state TV says at least 7 people were killed there, and it also reports attacks on power infrastructure. Those U.S. attacks also collapsed a tower at an Iranian port at the Gulf of Oman, according to state media. And Pete Hegseth, the U.S. Secretary of Defense, circulated an image of a collapsed tower there that had previously circulated on social media. The U.S. military, Leila, says it struck dozens of Iranian military targets. And it says those attacks were meant to degrade Iranian military capabilities. But CENTCOM didn't mention the bridges. And as you know, attacks on infrastructure with wide civilian use under international law under some circumstances could be considered a war crime.
5: Yeah. How did Iran respond?
6: Well, Iran has retaliated by striking U.S. and other targets in the Gulf, as well as launching missiles into Jordan and Iraq. In the Kurdistan region of Iraq, which hosts Iranian Kurdish opposition bases, at least 8 Kurdish opposition fighters were killed in an Iranian attack. And those attacks in the Gulf by Iran, they included ones in Qatar, which has been mediating between the U.S. and Iran. Also Bahrain, Kuwait, and Oman. And oddly, Iran says it attacked a remote special forces base in southeastern Syria, causing casualties and damage. That's the Al-Tanf base, where the U.S. says it actually pulled out troops in February. There's no comment from the U.S. military, and it's unclear whether they're reusing that base.
5: What effect are all of these attacks having on shipping?
6: Well, oil prices are certainly up this morning, and that means they're up about 10% over the past week. That's a concern, of course, for consumers and politicians. Trump, in a speech about election fraud last night, alleged election fraud, devoted a brief line to Iran. Here's what he said.
7: We are likewise winning big in Iran, and you will see the fruits of that labor very, very shortly. America is back and doing really well.
6: Now, Iran says that no oil or gas will go through the Strait of Hormuz until the attacks stop. And the U.S. has deployed 50,000 troops in the region, partly to enforce a naval blockade. But tracking agencies show tanker traffic in that strait has fallen to almost nothing. And if that weren't bad enough, Yemen's Houthi rebels are threatening to close yet another waterway, the Bab al-Mandab, which is another important shipping channel if Saudi attacks continue in Yemen.
5: So the ceasefire agreement from about a month ago over?
6: Pretty much collapsed, yep. But Vice President Vance says diplomacy is still a tool. Just have to get back to the table.
5: NPR's Jane Araf. Thank you, Jane.
6: Thank you.
4: The Trump administration is asking about 60 countries for help with what it calls an urgent threat, far-left terrorism. Leaders from those countries met in Washington yesterday with Trump officials. NPR's domestic extremism correspondent Odette Youssef is here. Odette, we all know about the threat that radical jihadists have posed to this country. And in recent years, there's been a greater attention to violence coming from the far right. What about the far left?
8: Well, if we look at the last 50 years, there was once a time when the far left was responsible for a huge portion of political violence in the U.S., and that was in the 1970s. You know, you had groups like the Weather Underground and the Black Liberation Army, for example, that were implicated in bombing plots and the murders of police, among other things. But in the decades after that, things changed. The data have consistently shown that Islamist extremism and right-wing extremism have accounted for a far larger share of violence than the left wing. But at the convening yesterday led by the State Department, its head, Marco Rubio, said that, in fact, left-wing terrorism is and has been the top threat.
9: Even today, the very idea that far-left terrorism could be a serious threat is treated as a right-wing fever dream, or worse, as a dangerous fascist conspiracy. It's treated this way by many in the press, by many in academia and our universities, and by many of our legacy institutions.
8: Now, many people that I speak with in the field of counterterrorism do not dismiss far-left terrorism as a right-wing fever dream. Many say that it could become resurgent and that law enforcement should take it seriously. But none of them say that they are aware of data that show any kind of parity with the deadliness that we've seen from far-right or Islamist terrorist attacks.
4: Then the summit, what was the State Department trying to accomplish with that?
8: Well, Rubio framed this as a sort of reboot of the international coalition that came together after the 9/11 attacks to fight Islamist extremism, but this time the focus is the far left. You know, I think one of the things that many are wondering is to what extent can the administration show that there is, in fact, a well-funded transnational network of organized far-left groups, and that any such network is connected to violent terrorism. I spoke with Jacob Ware about this. He's a counterterrorism expert based at Georgetown University.
10: I have not seen much evidence that there is a transnational far-left movement, in large part because, unlike the far-right, individuals on the far-left tend to be more concerned with their own communities, with economic issues or government overreach in their own community. So you tend to have more hyper-local organizing.
4: All right, so Odette, then what's your sense about where things go from here?
8: Well, yesterday, the State Department announced new visa restrictions against foreigners who may be connected to far-left terrorism. But there is also concern, that this focus on the far-left could ultimately create risk for U.S. citizens, too. You know, the administration has said it will be designating more overseas groups as far-left terrorists. And the reason some are wary about that is it widens the pool of foreign terrorist organizations that prosecutors can tie to people or organizations that may be involved in movements here in the U.S. that are on the left. And the legal consequences for material support to terrorists are very high.
4: All right, that's NPR's Odette Youssef. Thank you very much.
8: Thank you.

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1: It's 17 and a half minutes in front of 9 o'clock. Democracy Now! 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Right now, 74 here at Le Coup d'Orée, and we do have a heat advisory until 9 o'clock this evening. Also, we are still in an air quality alert until noon today. It looks like things are starting to clear out, but that is still in effect until 12 noon today. The heat advisory until 9 o'clock. Be careful out there with the combination of the smoke in the air and the heat. Could still see some effects that are more serious. Hot weather expected today, in effect until 9 o'clock this evening. Strong to severe thunderstorms are possible early. Actually, into the afternoon and evening, with damaging winds, 60 miles per hour, and hail we could see that later on today, and also tornado or two can't be ruled out for the afternoon and evening rounds, and smoke from the wildfires continuing to lead to unhealthy and hazardous air quality today. This is WOJB. 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Again, 74 right now. Patchy smoke and then mostly sunny skies this afternoon. Highs in the low 90s. And then a chance of thunderstorms tonight. Some patchy smoke overnight with lows in the mid 60s. Patchy smoke on Saturday, getting up into the mid 80s for a high. And Saturday night, areas of smoke and then mostly clear with lows around 60. It's going to be mostly sunny on Sunday. Smoke should be cleared out by then, and highs in the upper 80s. 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
3: This is Morning Edition from NPR News. I'm Layla Faldin.
4: And I'm Martinez.
5: No one could stand between me and home. Not even the gods.
4: Christopher Nolan's film, The Odyssey, is here. And some theaters started selling tickets for opening weekend a year ago. Now screenings as early as 3 a.m. are available. NPR critic Glenn Weldon avoided the 3 a.m. rush. He got to see it earlier this week. Glenn, there aren't too many directors, I guess, that people would trust with an epic story like this. But Christopher Nolan probably is on that list. How has he told this tale?
6: Well, I mean, this is pretty terrific. It delivers. It does exactly what it sets out to do. It transports you, right? I mean, this is old school Hollywood cinema. And I didn't have your confidence. I was worried when it was announced that Christopher Nolan was making The Odyssey. My take was this guy, because as a filmmaker, yeah, he's given to a certain amount of spectacle. But this is the guy who likes to keep things really grounded and tactile and practical. And, you know, I think he's famously disinclined to the more, emotive, expressionistic aspects of the human experience. Stuff like wonder and awe and fantasy, that's not his wheelhouse. This is the guy, let's remember, who made the Batmobile look like, a giant military doorstop. I was worried. I was worried he's going to make it all serious and dour and gray and take out the magic, take out the gods and monsters. And let's be real, if you take out the gods and monsters from The Odyssey, all you're left with is a story about a deadbeat dad who goes out for a pack of smokes and keeps driving. It's boring. Yep. You need the gods and monsters. They're here. They're on the call sheet. They are bringing everything they need to. They're doing it with this epic sweep and grandeur on a huge Hollywood budget. This movie is made to get butts in seats and keep them there for 3 hours. And this is a time when I think both audiences and certainly the theater industry need something epic.
0: Wow. All right. So Matt Damon plays Odysseus. How did he do? Is he kind of just Jason Bourne in sandals and a weirdo helmet?
6: Well, let me put it this way. In the poem, Odysseus really has only one trait. He is cunning. He is sly. He's full of guile. Matt Damon, fine actor, not my go-to guy for guile. You go to him for, like, two-fisted stand-up guy solidness, right? But it works here because Nolan has turned Odysseus into a pretty conventional Hollywood action hero with an uber-conventional Hollywood narrative arc that involves processing guilt and remorse. And that's what Matt Damon can do, and he does it here. I mean, you know, this is not Homer's Odyssey. The classical scholars are going to get their togas in a bunch, but this is Nolan's Odyssey, and it works.
0: Now, you mentioned before how Christopher Nolan has a very particular way of making movies, and in this case, filming movies. So talk about his process and how it changes the viewing experience.
6: Well, he filmed this using IMAX cameras entirely because he wanted it to be as big as possible and make it for the big screen and be as clear as possible. Every inch of the frame is crystal clear, and that's required a lot of logistical innovation. He had to build boxes around the IMAX cameras because they're so loud that you couldn't hear dialogue. This is not digital AI slop. There is one scene I'm thinking of in particular involving the witch Circe, which you think, well, this has to be CGI, but it is entirely done with practical effects and puppets and camera placement. And epic films like this one can get away from even the best directors, but this guy shows up prepared. He knows exactly what he wants. And that commitment we talked about earlier to the tactile and to the practical, that serves him really well here because it gives all the fantastic elements of the film a real weight, a solidness, a reality, which is exactly what you cannot get with CGI. And digital effects. That's something that's been missing from movies for a long time now.
0: All right, that's Glenn Weldon, and he provides his own epic analysis about The Odyssey on the NPR podcast Pop Culture Happy Hour. Glenn, thanks a lot.
6: Thank you.

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0: There is a celebration of life for Steve Carlson today from 4 until 7 p.m. at the Holiday Inn Express on Highway B in Hayward. Family and friends gathering to honor Steve's life, relationships, music, videography, and years of organizing work. Remembrance will begin at 5 p.m. and people are welcome to share their favorite stories and memories of Steve. Let's get together to celebrate Steve's life. Too short, but as Steve would say, never a dull moment. Refreshments will be provided. This is WOJB, broadcasting from La Couturier.
1: 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I'm A. Martinez.
2: And I'm Leila Fadel. The Men's World Cup final is this weekend in New Jersey. The U.S. hosted the 94 World Cup 2. Back then, World Cup fever in the U.S. led millions of children to sign up for youth soccer. It put the sport on TV for the first time for many American viewers, and it led directly to the creation of Major League Soccer. With our colleagues at Planet Money, NPR's Becky Sullivan looked into how MLS is bringing in a new generation of fans.
3: For the past 5 weeks, a bar near downtown Chicago has had new life as one of the biggest World Cup watch parties in the country. It's a massive space. In the middle of the patio stands what basically looks like a giant arena jumbotron with games on all four sides. For the biggest matches, more than 1,000 people have packed in to watch. This is the doing of the Chicago Fire, the MLS club here in Chicago. There's team merch and sign-up sheets. They've brought players by to sign autographs. It's all one big pitch to people who've never come to a Fire game before. Tag along to watch the World Cup, and maybe you'll end up feeling like this.
4: I've never seen a game, but I want to go now.
5: Yeah, I guess I would go.
6: Yes, I would definitely be interested in going to a game.
3: Getting fans like these three, Gina Santiano, Anna Gonzalez, and Vanessa Bettino, to come out to an MLS game, that's the goal. Not just for the Fire, but for all of Major League Soccer. The question was, how to do it? An especially tricky question for Chicago, which did not host any World Cup games.
7: We had a decision to make, and one was just kind of to bury our head in the sand and just watch on TV like everyone else, or the other one was to really rally behind it, put some dollars behind it.
3: This is Dave Baldwin, the team's president of business operations. Diehard fans of the sport already follow professional soccer, so the team's strategy was to give more casual sports fans a taste of the Fire game day experience.
7: I sort of compare converting non-soccer fans to soccer fans to my experience when I go shopping at Costco, which is I never knew that I needed 800 teriyaki meatballs, but I was walking through the line, I had a chance to sample, and I said, oh my gosh, this is amazing, and I go buy one of those giant boxes.
3: 22 MLS teams are doing a promotion called First Match on Us, where they give away free tickets to first-time attendees. The idea being, get them in the door, show them a good time, then the next thing you know, they'll buy their own tickets, pick up a shirt and a scarf, start watching games on TV.
8: Hey, Leo, can we kick it?
9: Chase, dale.
3: This commercial is part of an 8-figure marketing campaign MLS rolled out this week called Thanks World, We'll Take It From Here. The centerpiece of the ad is, who else? Lionel Messi, the 39-year-old global star who captains the Argentina national team. 3 years ago, Messi left behind Europe's top leagues to join the MLS club Inter Miami, a blockbuster move that has already paid serious dividends for the league, says MLS Chief Business Officer Camilo Durana.
10: There was a lot of people that thought he was coming here to retire, and it's been the opposite. Rarely do you see him getting subbed off. He wants to play the 90 minutes. He's intense. He wants to win. And I think that's carried into the World Cup.
3: This is important because there's another big audience MLS is targeting with this World Cup, the players. Durana says Messi's performance shows you don't lose a step by coming to MLS. Also, the league worked really hard to make its stadiums and training facilities part of the World Cup hosting plan to show them off to visiting teams, almost like a recruiting visit. If more quality international players join the league, that could change the perception for players and fans that MLS is a tier or two below Europe.
10: Major League Soccer players scored 10 goals in the group stage, and so I think that validates everything that we're doing, and it shows the quality that we have on the MLS pitch.
3: Messi scored 6 of those 10 group stage goals. He has since added 2 more in the knockout games. Now, on Sunday, Major League Soccer's biggest star will play on the sport's biggest stage, the World Cup final. What better advertisement than that? Becky Sullivan, NPR News, Chicago.
11: Tens of thousands of people on the Chesapeake Bay. Summer means catching and eating blue crabs. NPR's Frank Langfitt recently tried his hand with the help of a local crabber.
5: So it's a little after 5 o'clock in the morning here along the Chesapeake Bay. The sun is not up yet, and we're heading out to catch some crabs.
12: My name is Jack Torney.
5: Torney's 23, crabs commercially near Annapolis, and likes to head out early to claim the best spots. Torney catches crabs on what's called a trot line.
12: What is on the lines is fresh razor clams. This is some of the best bait there is for catching Maryland blue crabs.
5: Torney drops a line the length of 8 football fields into the brown, brackish water. A half hour later, we're pulling the line up on a roller along the side of the boat. Little mesh bags of bait surface every 16 feet, sometimes with crabs attached. So Jack is steering with his left hand, and in his right is a mesh net. And what he does is he dips it into the water and catches the crab before the crab can release from the bait. The bay and its tidal tributaries stretch more than 11,000 miles. People crab recreationally all over the shoreline. They use metal cages called crab pots, but trot lining is much more fun. You catch the crabs one by one.
12: So if you'd like to dip this line?
5: Sure, let's try it. Right, Torney hands me the net. We stare at the surface, waiting for the white flash of the crab's belly as it emerges from the water.
12: Right there, the big one.
5: Oh! I missed it. I was too slow.
12: A little too slow, but also you didn't dig deep enough under him.
5: I did not go deep enough to get him. The line moves fast. Crabs have great vision and can drop off quickly. Torney coaches me. He says sometimes you have to dip the net 3 feet below the surface to catch them.
12: Right there, that's a crab.
5: Oh!
12: I got him.
5: Yeah, I finally went deeper like you told me to. You just got to go really deep.
12: Underneath of him.
5: I just got him. When I caught him, you couldn't even see him. He was so far down in the water. It was so murky.
12: Let me speed up this a tad.
5: Oh, I got him.
12: Oh, that's a doubler. Yeah.
5: Awesome. I have no idea what a doubler is. Turns out it's a male crab carrying a female underneath. This is fun. I really love this part of it. I love the hunting for the crabs.
12: I agree. That's one of my favorite parts, too.
5: Part of it, I wasn't...
12: Right there.
5: Got him. We continue down the line. I get faster, dig deeper. Oh, he's pretty big. That's a jumbo.
12: Right there.
5: Oh. After 10 minutes, I'm already tired, but I've also brought in a dozen crabs. Frank Langford, NPR News on the Chesapeake Bay.
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0: Democracy Now! Is coming up next here on WOJB Reserve. We are community-powered radio from Le Coup d'Orée. We have a heat advisory in effect from 11 a.m. this morning until 9 p.m. this evening. Heat index values up to 97 expected. Again, that's from 11 a.m. this morning until 9 p.m. this evening. Hot temperatures and high humidity may cause heat illnesses, so drink plenty of fluids, stay in an air-conditioned room, stay out of the sun, and check up on relatives, neighbors, loved ones, and your animal companions. For more information on Northland weather, you can visit weather.gov/Duluth. It is just about 9 o'clock, and Democracy Now! Will be next here on WOJB Reserve. Right now it's 74 degrees here at Le Coup d'Orée.

0: millions of eligible voters. Trump's call came after he accused China of election meddling. Critics are accusing him of spreading lies about the U.S. election system ahead of the midterms. Then Secretary of State Marco Rubio and White House advisor Stephen Miller are pushing for a global crackdown on leftist organizations.
1: This is a fatal cancer to civilization. And the greatest risk that we have is that our institutions have grown too soft and too cowardly to be able to defend themselves against a mortal threat.
0: Plus, we go to Houston, Texas, where hundreds gathered Thursday for a public viewing of the body of Lorenzo Salgado Araujo, the Mexican father shot and killed by an ICE agent last week. And we look at calls to boycott Christopher Nolan's blockbuster new film, The Odyssey, because part of it was filmed in Western Sahara, land occupied by Morocco for the past half century. We'll speak with a Sahrawi filmmaker. All that and more coming up. Democracy Now!, democracynow.org, The War and Peace Report. I'm Amy Goodman. Iran's government says at least 8 people were killed as the U.S. carried out a 6th straight day of attacks. Targets included a railway station, 6 bridges, and other civilian infrastructure. Iran's energy ministry is calling on citizens to reduce their electricity use after Iran's energy grid came under attack despite sweltering summer heat with temperatures well into triple digits. In another bombing, the U.S. struck near a children's cancer hospital in the southwestern city of Ahvaz. The attack sparked the panicked evacuation of more than 200 people, including young patients undergoing chemotherapy. In response, Iran claimed a 13th wave of retaliatory strikes against U.S. bases. Missile and drone attacks were reported in Bahrain, Jordan, Kuwait, Oman, Syria, and Qatar, where officials say a child was injured by falling missile debris. Here in the United States, dense smoke from Canadian wildfires brought air quality alerts to people in more than 20 states in the Northeast and Upper Midwest Thursday, with more smoke in the forecast this weekend. The air quality index in Toledo, Ohio, climbed to over 600. That compares to a good air quality score of 50 or less. In Detroit, Michigan, it tops 720, more than double what's needed to trigger a hazardous air alert. Here in New York, Mayor Zoran Mamdani spoke as readings top 250, a level he said poses a health risk for everyone, regardless of their health status.
2: Whether we're speaking about the heat, whether we're speaking about the air quality, or whether we're even speaking about the levels of rainwater and flooding in our city, I am concerned. And I'm concerned because what we see is that the climate crisis exacerbates so much of what our city is facing.
0: Meanwhile, in Texas, at least 2 people died as dangerous flooding swept through the central part of the state, the same area where more than 130 people, including 25 children at a Christian girls' summer camp, died in flash floods last summer. President Trump used a primetime address Thursday to accuse China of interfering in the 2020 election, despite a U.S. intelligence assessment finding no evidence to support his claim. A Chinese foreign ministry spokesperson said Trump's accusations were, quote, totally fabricated and a malicious smear, unquote. President Trump also urged Republicans in Congress to pass the Save America Act, which requires IDs at the polls and proof of citizenship during voter registration.
3: Tonight, I'm announcing the immediate declassification and release of critical intelligence, revealing shocking vulnerabilities in our election infrastructure. This evidence shows that the election system we have dangerously exposes and really exposes, like levels never thought possible, to hacking, exploitation, and foreign interference.
0: Federal investigators have found President Trump's longtime teleprompter operator, Gabriel Perez, made more than $100,000 by betting on Trump's speeches. He allegedly used the prediction market Kalshi to place the bets. The company alerted the Commodity Futures Trading Commission to Perez's suspicious activity on its mentions market, where users can bet on whether specific words or phrases are uttered during public remarks. White House Press Secretary Karoline Leavitt was questioned Thursday about the scandal.
4: Obviously, I'm aware of the report. The president is too. I spoke with him about it. He believes it's deeply unfortunate and, frankly, a disgrace.
0: This comes as President Trump's company, Truth Social, announced plans to charge for special high-speed access to Trump's social media posts, including statements on national security and financial topics. In response, Connecticut Senator Richard Blumenthal wrote, quote, "The president's social media posts covering war and peace and government regulations move markets. Truth Social selling preferential access is yet another example of flagrant corruption, trading access to the White House for Trump's self-enrichment," Blumenthal said. Meanwhile, a senior Iranian official told Drop Site News Iran had informed Vice President J.D. Vance that Trump's son-in-law, Jared Kushner, and his Middle East envoy, Steve Witkoff, were more interested in exploiting insider knowledge of the ceasefire negotiations to potentially profit than they were in reaching a deal. Iran provided Drop Site written documentation of evidence that Kushner and Witkoff were using diplomatic developments to manipulate financial markets. The White House flatly denied the allegations. In Maine, the ICE agent who fatally shot Joan Sebastian Duran Guerrero during a traffic stop in Biddeford Monday has been identified as David Brulette, a former police officer and U.S. Army veteran. His ex-wife, Ashley, told the Portland Press-Herald he called her and admitted he was the officer behind Monday's shooting. Ashley Brulette described abusive behavior both during and after her marriage to David Brulette. She said she wanted to speak out publicly because she'd previously reported concerns about her husband's mental health to his superiors in the military. Separately, the Associated Press reports several of David Brulette's close relatives say he struggled with serious mental health issues since early childhood and never should have been given access to a badge and a gun. Speaking anonymously, one relative said, quote, "Afghanistan destroyed him, trained him to be a killing monster, a machine. They took someone who was extremely mentally ill and turned him into a killing machine," the relative said. On Thursday, the widow of Joan Sebastian Duran Guerrero spoke publicly for the first time since her husband was killed as he set off for work Monday morning. Carolina Rojas Alvarez said the loss of her husband has been devastating for their three-year-old daughter.
5: The day before, he took her to the park and they had a wonderful time. That Monday afternoon was supposed to be her day with her dad. But he never came home. And now my daughter is asking about her father, and I don't have the strength to tell her that he's not coming, that she can't hug him anymore or say, "Daddy, I love you."
0: In Nevada, rights groups are demanding an investigation into the violent attempted arrest of an elderly man by plainclothes ICE agents at the Las Vegas International Airport. Video of Monday's incident shows two people in plainclothes, one masked, the other hooded, pushing a man to the floor and handcuffing him as he cries out for help. One of the agents then tries to swat away an observer's camera as he approaches.
6: What's going on? What's going on?
7: Law enforcement.
6: What's going on? We can stop it right to know what's going on.
7: Everyone back up.
6: Are you okay?
0: Responding to the video, Nevada Democratic Senator Jackie Rosen called for ICE to follow the same guardrails as other law enforcement agencies. She wrote, quote, "Plain clothes, no uniforms, no body cameras, no identification," unquote. The White House's so-called border czar, Tom Homan, has issued a warning to Democrats who are critical of ICE, its mass deportation campaign, or its violent encounters with the public. Shut your mouth or the quote-unquote bloodshed will continue. Homan issued the threat during an appearance Wednesday on Fox News.
8: I said if the hateful rhetoric didn't stop, there will be bloodshed. And I'm saying it right now. There's still going to be more bloodshed unless they shut their mouth and let ICE enforce the laws that they enacted.
0: the Trump administration moved.

0: Later became the first black female program director in public radio and taught at SUNY New Paltz. This is Denise Oliver Velez describing the legacy of the Young Lords during a 2019 appearance on Democracy Now.
1: I think that what is so revolutionary about the Young Lords was we created a bridge. We broke down a lot of barriers between groups that were dealing with their individual communities. And that's also has a lot to do with when you talk about Spanish Harlem, El Barrio, you had about a third of the population in El Barrio was African American. And you also had marriages between black Americans and Puerto Ricans. So we had people in the Lords who identified as both.
0: And those are some of the headlines. This is Democracy Now!, democracynow.org, The War and Peace Report. I'm Amy Goodman in New York with Democracy Now!'s Juan Gonzalez in Chicago. Juan, our deepest condolences on the death of Denise Oliver. The two of you were both in the Young Lords. You helped to found the Young Lords here in New York.
2: Yes, Amy, thanks. Well, it's impossible really to overstate the impact that Denise had, not only in her early years as a brilliant, articulate, and fearless member of two iconic revolutionary groups, the Young Lords Party and the Black Panther Party, but on thousands of young people who for decades were inspired by her example, by her writings on music, culture, politics, by her scholarship and her teaching. And her work continued until just days before her death. As you mentioned, she was the first woman in the top leadership of the Young Lords, first as Minister of Finance and then of Economic Development. She helped develop many of our Serve the People programs and to shape and write some of the key literature we produced back then. She played a pivotal role in the design and production of our newspaper, Palante, and our weekly radio program on WBAI. And she was a co-founder with Edith Morales of the Women's Caucus that battled against oppression of women both in the broader society, within the movement itself. And of course, she joined the Panthers in 71 following the disastrous split in that organization between the Huey Newton and Bobby Seale wings and the Eldridge and Kathleen Cleaver wings. And for a while, she lived in Algeria and other parts of Africa with Eldridge and Kathleen. But Denise was never afraid to speak her mind, to challenge authority and to tell her comrades what they needed to hear, not what they wanted to hear. And she always did it with love and kindness. And that was instilled in her by her parents. And most people don't know that both of her parents were really activists and traveled in left-wing circles in the 1940s. Her mother, Marjorie Robbins Oliver, was from Philadelphia. Her father, George Bodine Oliver from Chicago. They both met at Western Virginia State College. Her father was a Tuskegee Airman and a tremendous athlete and a tennis player. And after the war, they moved to New York City so he could pursue an acting career. And there he met many prominent African American activists of that day, of the day, Paul Robeson, and he got his first major break with the great Puerto Rican actor Jose Ferre, who cast him in Lillian Smith's Broadway show Strange Fruit, and then in Cyrano de Bergerac. But with so few roles for African Americans, her father ended up becoming a professor of dramatic literature, and Denise really got to know many of the giants of the African-American community of those days. She was in college at Howard University with Rap Brown. She brought Fannie Lou Hamer to speak at Howard, whether it was Miriam Baraka, Sonia Sanchez, all the giants of 20th century African-American legacy, all knew Denise. And yet she did her most important and I guess most lasting work in the Young Lords, advocating for the Puerto Rican community. And she was also for 20 years a contributing editor to the Daily Coast. And I just want to read the Daily Coast did a great memorial for her yesterday. And the editor said this: "For literal decades, every difficult decision about the direction of Daily Coast has included the same question. What is Denise going to think about?

0: this. Denise has been the voice in the back of my mind, advising me, guiding me, oftentimes scolding me. If I was going to ignore what I knew Denise would tell me, I had better have a damn good reason. So Denise, we're all going to miss her. We're all better for having known her. And the legacy she left behind is immeasurable.
1: Again, our deepest condolences. 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Yes, this is Democracy Now! When we come back, the president's primetime address. Stay with us.

0: Negro and Reina Tropical. Today, their new album is released, their first collaboration, Helado Tropical. It was a pleasure to spend the morning with them yesterday. Soon at our website, democracynow.org, you'll be able to see their performances as well as the interview. This is Democracy Now!, democracynow.org. I'm Amy Goodman with Juan Gonzalez. President Trump used a primetime address Thursday night to accuse China of interfering with the 2020 election, despite a U.S. intelligence assessment finding no evidence to support his claim. A Chinese foreign ministry spokesperson said Trump's accusations were, quote, totally fabricated and a malicious smear, unquote. During the speech, Trump announced he was declassifying documents that show what he called shocking vulnerabilities on our election infrastructure. But Trump offered no evidence that China or any other nation had directly interfered with the recent elections, including in 2020, when President Trump lost to Joe Biden. This is part of what Trump said last night.
1: Put together, these disclosures reveal an election system so broken and so vulnerable that no one can possibly defend it. It is not defensible. Hundreds of millions of U.S. voter files are in the hands of foreign governments. Our machines and ballot counting systems are exposed to hacking and manipulation and corruption. China and other countries have been trying to meddle in our elections. Evidence of fraud has been buried. Hundreds of thousands of non-citizens and dead people are listed and active on the voter rolls. And yet we still have elections with no voter ID, no proof of citizenship, and tens of millions of ballots floating aimlessly through the mail.
0: After the speech, all 24 Democratic governors in the United States issued a joint statement saying, quote, "It's deeply alarming. President Trump continues to try to undermine free and fair elections. No amount of lies and conspiracy theories can change the fact that our country's elections have repeatedly been proven to be safe and secure. These attacks are intended to intimidate and silence voters," the governors wrote. President Trump ended his speech by urging lawmakers to pass the Save America Act.
1: But most importantly, addressing this crisis of election security demands that Congress must pass the Save America Act. How easy is that to do unless you want to cheat? The only reason you wouldn't do it is you want to cheat because your policies are so bad and your candidates are so pathetic that you can't get away or can't get elected any other way.
0: Voting rights activists have warned the Save America Act could disenfranchise millions of eligible voters. We're joined now by Ari Berman, the national voting rights correspondent for Mother Jones, author of the book Minority Rule, The Right-Wing Attack on the Will of the People and the Fight to Resist It. Ari, what were your takeaways from last night's primetime address? Fascinatingly, a number of news outlets did not run it live or pulled away from it to counter what they said were President Trump's lies, that they weren't just going to give him a platform for them.
2: Hi, Amy. Well, thank you for having me back on the show. It's an honor to be on twice in one week. But I have to say that Trump's speech was shockingly weak. It had no new evidence, despite him claiming that there would be really big news. No new evidence about the 2020 election. No evidence that votes were tampered in some kind of way, that election equipment was accessed in some kind of way. The declassified documents did not show what Trump claimed they purported to show. And so really, if Trump was trying to build another case, because he's been making this argument for 6 years, but was trying to build a smoking gun case that the 2020 election was stolen, he failed miserably. That said, I am still very concerned that this speech is intended to lay the groundwork for the administration to interfere in the midterms, and that his speech is going to ratchet up pressure to interfere in the midterms. And he's going to point to all the things he's done, all the intelligence he's disclassified, and say now I have evidence, even though he doesn't have the evidence, but he's going to claim he has the evidence to do things like attempt to seize voting machines, stop mail voting, require proof of citizenship to register to vote. And so even though the speech itself was very underwhelming, the threats to fair elections remain, and if anything, have gotten more dire in the wake of the speech.
3: Aria, I'm wondering if you could comment on two things. One, this whole issue of this president talking about interference in elections when he's directly tried to influence or interfere elections in recently in Argentina, in Colombia, in Honduras, actually threatening voters in those countries if they didn't vote for what the United States would do if they didn't vote for his candidate. And also this whole issue of dead people. He keeps raising dead people voting. Well, anybody who knows anything about elections knows the last thing a family thinks about when a loved one dies is removing them from the voter rolls. So it usually will take about 2 years or more for any state to actually purge people who have passed away from their voter rolls. He doesn't talk about dead people voting. He talks about the dead people being on the rolls. Wondering your thoughts.
2: Yeah, Juan, those are all really good points. I want to make a few comments in response to them. Number one, if anyone has benefited from foreign interference in U.S. elections, it's been Donald Trump. He benefited from Russian interference in the 2016 election. He benefited from Russian interference in the 2020 election. He totally ignored the evidence of that. So the extent that there was interference in elections, it was Russia helping Trump. Secondly, America is the last country in the world that should talk about foreign election interference, given what America has done all across the world for so many decades, overturning elections, and in particular what Trump has done to overturn elections, to just oust leaders altogether, to invade countries unprovoked. I mean, it's the height of hypocrisy for him to say we're concerned about foreign election meddling, given that the U.S. under Trump is the one that's doing all the foreign election meddling. And then to your last point, yes, there may be some dead people that are still on the voter rolls because they have not been removed. There may be some small number of non-citizens who are on the voter rolls accidentally. That does not mean they are voting in American elections. There is no evidence dead people are voting in elections. There is very, very little evidence that non-citizens are voting in American elections. I'll just give you one example. Trump claimed in his speech 278,000 non-citizens were registered to vote. It turned out that number was actually 10,000 when they released the data. That number is likely wildly inflated because of false positives and inaccuracies in DHS databases. So we know American elections are secure because the results are audited extensively at the state level. They're reviewed at the federal level. The 2020 election was reviewed and found to be the most secure in American history. Trump keeps talking about the 2020 election because he's a petty narcissist who can't get over his defeat, but B, because he wants to create the predicate to interfere in the midterms. And I believe that's what this speech was ultimately all about.
0: Let's go to Trump threatening NBC and ABC for not fully airing the speech.
4: In a rare move, NBC and ABC Fake News have both said that they would not cover this speech. They knew what it was about because of the fact that they don't like the topic, because they know how corrupt our system is and they don't want to reveal it. They and others in the media are part of a plot. They want to continue this fraud for whatever reason. They want to keep it going. They want to protect the radical left. They can't have a great country, and that's true. You can't have a great country without free and fair elections. Fraud like this should mean a revocation of their licenses. They use our public multi-billion dollar in value airways for absolutely no money. They pay nothing.
0: So that was President Trump last night threatening the licenses once again, this time of NBC and ABC. The significance of this, and also he keeps talking about the voter rolls being for sale and foreign countries taking them, though the documents he declassified do not reveal this. But the fact is voting rolls are for sale. Is that right, Ari? People have access to them.
2: Yeah, Amy. So first, I'll just talk about the media. I mean, it's chilling that Trump threatened the broadcast licenses of networks that did not show this speech. However, it was heartening that so many networks chose not to show this speech. Trump has tried to intimidate the media in so many different ways, and it felt like finally some elements of the corporate funded media have said, we've had enough. We've had enough of Trump. We've had enough of Trump's lies. And obviously that's going to drive Trump crazy, but it was ultimately good for democracy that they didn't show his speech. In terms of the voter rolls, yes, you can purchase publicly available information. Candidates can purchase it. Other entities can purchase it. That is different than saying that foreign countries hacked into voter rolls or somehow manipulated election systems. That's what Trump wanted you to believe. He wanted you to believe that China somehow accessed illegally election systems, somehow changed votes or did something else to manipulate the outcome. That's not true. And that would be very, very difficult to do in our system. There are some vulnerabilities that remain in American elections. Ironically, Trump has made those worse. He's gutted the cybersecurity agencies. He's disbanded task forces aimed at stopping foreign election interference. He has put cronies and political hacks in charge of things like the FBI and DHS and the DOJ. And so if Trump was really serious about stopping foreign election interference, which he isn't, he would not have gutted all the protections against that.
3: And Ari, briefly, if you could respond to your reaction to the testimony of Todd Blanche before Congress over his confirmation as Attorney General.
2: Well, I would just say in general, it was really shocking to me that Blanche described himself as still as Trump's lawyer when he's supposed to be head of the Department of Justice. I would also argue it was extremely concerning to hear Jay Clayton, when he was the nominee to be Director of National Intelligence, refusing to say that Joe Biden won the election. I mean, this is such a basic question that Biden won the 2020 election. The fact that you still have even the quote-unquote reasonable Trump people refusing to say that Biden won the election just shows how far down the rabbit hole we've gone and how much the election deniers have taken over every aspect of the federal government in Trump's second term.
0: Ari Berman, thanks so much for being with us. National voting rights correspondent for Mother Jones, author of Minority Rule, the right-wing attack on the will of the people and the fight to resist it. This is Democracy Now!, democracynow.org. I'm Amy Goodman with Juan Gonzalez. Just within the same hours as President Trump giving his address, in Houston, Texas, hundreds of community members gathered Thursday evening for a public viewing of Lorenzo Salgado Araujo, the 52-year-old Mexican father of three U.S. citizens shot and killed by an ICE agent on July 7th. Members of the public lined up outside the chapel at Farris Park, Lawndale Funeral Home in Houston's predominantly Latino East End district before making their way inside, where the body of Lorenzo Salgado Araujo was laid in an open casket, his sons standing by their father's casket for hours greeting mourners who wore different shades of blue at the family's request, many of them in tears. A mariachi band wearing all black stood by the casket, filling the room with music. Photos and videos of some of the family's most joyful moments were projected in the background. Several altars also adorned the chapel. One table held Salgado Araujo's construction tools, including two of his white hard hats, while another displayed two of his Mexico soccer jerseys. Democracy Now!'s Maria Inez Taracena spoke to some of the people who attended. She was outside the funeral home because recording was not permitted inside.
5: My name is Cesar Espinosa, and I am the executive director of FIEL. The feeling inside is it paints a picture of a man who loved his family, who loved his kids, who loved life. And his life should have never been taken away on that fateful Tuesday morning, July 7th, 3 days after our Independence Day, on the streets of Magnolia Park. He should still be alive today at this time right now. He should be having dinner at home. He should have been listening to his music, getting ready for the next workday, which he would have done regardless. I think It's the feeling, and there's one of somberness, but it's also a very peaceful kind of, you know, atmosphere. There's a lot of people wearing blue, which apparently was his favorite color. There's jerseys, there's pictures, family pictures, shrines, things that the people have brought for the family. They're giving away these little soccer balls, because just a few days before he was killed on our streets, he was watching the World Cup, and according to his sons, up until the moment when he died, he was still upset that Mexico had lost. Looking back at history, it brought back memories of Emmett Till, when his mom also let the community grieve with them, and she wanted to show the world what they had done to her son. And I think today, this family also wanted to show the world what they had done to their father.
6: Ruby Powers, you are the attorney for Victor Salgado, Lorenzo Salgado Araujo's younger brother, who witnessed the fatal shooting. We were just at the public viewing with the family, with community members. Earlier today, you were visiting Victor in an ICE jail here in Texas, about an hour from Houston.
7: You know, I went there to work on our paperwork, but also to check in with him, because it had been a few days, and wanting to make sure he was doing well. But yes, to see him and know that he's wanting to be here, but he's only here in spirit at the moment. Earlier in the week, we requested that Victor be able to come to his brother's visitation to pay his last respects, and we heard that ICE granted that request. We weren't given the when or where or the details, but we're hoping that it happens soon. And so, you know, he was looking forward to that. But I know that it's harder for him, because even if he is allowed, it'll be a very brief encounter, and he won't be able to interact with a lot of his family.
6: And also, if he's allowed to come to the public viewing, it'll be with the presence of law enforcement, of ICE agents.
7: Well, my understanding is that if and when it happens, it'll be very private. And so, but yes, there's definitely conditions on that visit. But having practiced for 18 years, I've never heard of someone being released for a situation like this, but this is a very unique situation. But you're right, you know, it's challenging, but I think that he'd rather be here, even if it's with those conditions, than not having the chance.
8: Hi, my name is Hai Bui. I'm the founder of We the People Organize. When I walked in, it's the families are on both sides, full, amazing, big family. And of course, they told me, yeah, go to the front to give respect. And I, as a Buddhist, I pray for his, good wishes and be here to help to fight justice for him. And do whatever it takes to stick with this case. Every week, we always pray that this wouldn't happen. To be honest with you, we knew that the numbers, because our city has the highest immigrant, and we just knew that, we just prayed it won't happen, and it did happen.
0: That was Hai Bui, Ruby Powers, and Cesar Espinosa, who attended the public viewing of the body of Lorenzo Salgado Araujo in Houston Thursday evening. Special thanks to our team at Democracy Now!, Maria Inez Taracena, Hani Massoud, and Nicole Salazar. After the viewing, Lorenzo's eldest son, Ronaldo, posted a note of thanks on Facebook, saying in part, quote, "Houston is such a wonderful place full of love. My dad made the right choice in choosing this place to spend the rest of his life and raise his family, surrounded by a strong community that supports and watches each other's backs. May my dad, Lorenzo Salgado Araujo, rest in peace, and with y'all's love and support, may his legacy live forever," Ronaldo said. On Wednesday, the Department of Homeland Security said it would reverse plans to halt traffic stops following the shooting deaths of two immigrants by ICE agents in less than a week in Houston and Biddeford, Maine. The U-turn came after President Trump wrote on social media, "We cannot give up one of ICE's most important and effective crime-fighting tools, the traffic stop." Trump added, "It won't happen on my watch." Coming up, Secretary of State Marco Rubio, White House Advisor Stephen Miller are pushing for a global crackdown on leftist organizations. Stay with us.

0: and Reina Tropical. Today, their new album is released. It's called Helado Tropical. This is Democracy Now!, democracynow.org. I'm Amy Goodman with Juan Gonzalez. Secretary of State Marco Rubio, White House advisor Stephen Miller are pushing for a global crackdown on leftist organizations. On Thursday, hours before President Trump's primetime address, the State Department hosted an international summit where Miller described the left as, quote, enemies of civilization. This is part of Stephen Miller's speech.
1: Here in the United States, we have taken the necessary and essential action of formally recognizing left-wing violence as a form of political terrorism that is a direct threat to our national security and the survival of our Republican form of government. President Trump issued a directive. In our parlance, it's called a National Security Presidential Memorandum, or NSPM, NSPM 7 to be exact, that directs for the first time in American history all of our law enforcement and intelligence agencies to work together to disrupt, identify, defund, debank, arrest, and prosecute these political terrorists that are operating in our country. It's very important to understand that left-wing political terrorism seeks as its ultimate end the overthrow of our system and form of government.
0: On Thursday, the State Department announced new visa restrictions targeting what it calls, quote, members of far-left terrorists and other aligned groups. Secretary of State Rubio talked about targeting anti-fascist organizations.
2: The President signed National Security Presidential Memorandum No. 7. Outlining a comprehensive strategy to investigate and disrupt Antifa terror networks and their allies. Last November, the State Department designated four violent far-left extremist groups as foreign terrorist organizations, and there will be more designations soon.
0: We're joined now by two guests, Mike German, former FBI special agent specializing in domestic terrorism and covert operations. His latest book, Policing White Supremacy, The Enemy Within, also author of Disrupt, Discredit, and Divide, How the New FBI Damages Democracy. And we're joined by Ken Klippenstein in Madison, Wisconsin, independent investigative journalist who's been closely following the Trump administration's designation of left-wing activism as terrorism. Ken, let's begin with you. Lay out what happened at the so-called terrorism summit yesterday and what caused you most alarm.
3: Well, it was an extraordinary event because it pulled in representatives of over 65 different countries to discuss the supposed threat of political terrorism, and that's kind of how it was touted to the press in the run-up to the event. But any pretense that this was going to be a neutral look at the threat of different political groups quickly fell by the wayside as they introduced a term which I have never heard before, which is far-left terrorism, or FLT is the acronym they're using to describe this new purported threat. And if you look at the language they've used to describe this event, the White House put out an admirably frank press release yesterday describing the event as prioritizing a counterterrorism approach that treats the political left with the same, quote, ferocity as we have fought traditional jihadi groups in the past. So they're putting left-wing political groups in the United States and abroad on the same footing as groups like Al-Qaeda and ISIS.
4: And can the legal basis of being able to requiring intelligence organizations that are directed abroad to begin to do internal investigations and internal repression within the U.S.?
3: Yeah, so there's actually no domestic terrorism statute, but that doesn't stop the FBI from using that distinction internally for them to predicate and open investigations into these groups and bringing up charges unrelated to that against the individuals. And that's an important distinction worth noting, because I think early on the press kind of overlooked, a lot of the mainstream press overlooked this story, saying, oh, there's no domestic terrorism statute, nothing can happen. That means you can't be charged for domestic terrorism. That doesn't mean mean that domestic terrorism can't be used as the predicate for the FBI to go and open up investigations into these groups that they might not be able to open up otherwise. We saw a great example of that in the sentences that were handed down to the anti-ICE protesters in Texas recently, in Prairieville, Texas. If you look at the sentences, they were extraordinary. It was almost, I'm not exaggerating, half a millennium of federal prison, including 30 years for somebody who wasn't even present at the thing, for moving left-wing literature around, which they alleged to be obstruction of justice. So this is very real. This is not just Trump rhetoric that I think it was regarded as early on. This is a policy that they're very serious about pursuing, and they have the legal architecture to do so. Particularly because of the global war on terror and the system that created.
4: I'd like to bring in Mike German into the conversation, former FBI special agent, your most recent book, Policing White Supremacy, The Enemy Within. Talk about the historic role of the FBI and other law enforcement agencies in terms of dealing with far-right extremists in this country.
5: Thanks for having me. So it's a bit of a misnomer that there isn't a domestic terrorism statute. There's an entire chapter of the U.S. Criminal Code called terrorism, and it lists 57 federal crimes of terrorism, 52 of which apply to domestic terrorists. As an FBI agent in the 1990s, I investigated neo-Nazi groups engaged in violent and criminal activity. I investigated anti-government militia groups. Nobody suggested we didn't have sufficient laws to address this issue. The laws distinguish, however, international terrorism from domestic terrorism and give investigators greater access to investigative tools and allow investigators to target not just terrorists, not just people who are committing crimes or assisting those committing crimes or committing violent acts, but to attack people two or three degrees separated. And that's what I think this meeting is about, because it's focusing on the designation of left-wing groups as foreign terrorist groups. And that's what will allow them to start targeting civil society in a way that, in the same way that the Bush administration targeted Muslim and Arab civil society in the United States during the global war on terrorism. So basically, the purpose of this meeting is to reframe the discussion of around domestic terrorism to imagine that it has these foreign connections that justify the use of these much more aggressive tools to target. Again, you know, people look at the material support for terrorism statute and think that it helps target terrorists, but the purpose of it is to target people who are not terrorists, who are engaging in activities that are not criminal, but the government alleges that they, through a series of arguments, in the end benefit terrorist groups abroad. And that's what's dangerous, because we saw how those laws were employed in the United States during the global war on terrorism, where Muslim American charities were shut down, where Muslim American civil rights group were denigrated by the FBI director and law enforcement officials, without giving them a forum in which they could defend themselves, without laying actual criminal charges, and basically seizing assets without ever showing evidence of wrongdoing.
0: And, you know, in your book, Mike German, Policing White Supremacy, as you talk about FBI and law enforcement not collecting data around far-right extremist violence, using their resources to target left-wing political organizations, it's intensifying now, but it's been going on, even though the State Department and other governments' own reports say white nationalists are the greatest threats, commit the vast majority of political violence in this country. And the last minute we have, can you predict where this is all going now?
5: I think what we're going to see is a serious escalation of Trump's campaign of retribution against his perceived political enemies. So we've already seen organizations like the Southern Poverty Law Center, which investigates and publishes information about far-right extremists, be charged with criminal offenses. We've seen 15 anti-ICE agents or anti-ICE protesters in Minneapolis charged with very serious terrorism-related crimes, and this effort to designate left-wing groups as foreign terrorists, again using these broad terms like Antifa, will allow them to go after people who are not committing violence, but who are simply engaging in the political process.
0: Mike German, we want to thank you for being with us, former FBI special agent specializing in domestic terrorism and covert operations. His latest book, Policing White Supremacy, The Enemy Within. And Ken Klippenstein, independent investigative journalist based in Madison, Wisconsin. We will link to your Substack newsletter. This is Democracy Now!, democracynow.org. I'm Amy Goodman with Juan Gonzalez. Hollywood's blockbuster adaptation of the ancient Greek poem The Odyssey premieres on movie screens around the world today amidst growing calls for a boycott. Human rights campaigners are criticizing director Christopher Nolan over his decision to film a part of the film in Western Sahara, a vast territory in northwestern Africa that Morocco has occupied for the past half century. This is a trailer for The Odyssey. It features scenes that are believed to have been filmed in the Moroccan-occupied Western Sahara.
6: Odysseus. Don't you remember? Thunder. Fire. Death.
5: Remember.
0: The trailer, a part of it for The Odyssey. Sahrawi campaigners and filmmakers are demanding a boycott. Earlier this month, they held a protest during the London premiere of The Odyssey.
7: Free Sahara! Free Sahara!
0: We're joined by two guests, Maria Carrion, former Democracy Now! Producer. She lives in Madrid, Spain. She's executive director of FISAHARA, the Sahara International Film Festival. And Abedin Mohamed Hamoudi, filmmaker from Western Sahara, born and raised in the Sahrawi refugee camps in Tindouf, Algeria. He's part of Sahrawi Voice, a collective of Sahrawi filmmakers and journalists. Maria, let's begin with you. If you can talk about how you found out about the making, where part of the film was made, and your efforts to reach out to Christopher Nolan.
8: Yes, we found out exactly 1 year ago. Some activists from Dakhla, which is in southern Western Sahara, alerted us to the fact that Christopher Nolan and his team were in Dakhla, in the White Dune, filming part of the movie. As a result, we asked them to leave. We asked Universal to stop the shoot and Nolan to leave with his team. However, instead of leaving, Nolan, he was first photographed with the Moroccan Minister of Culture, Mehdi Ben Said. Then the Moroccan Minister of Culture went on to say that this shoot was going to be just what Morocco needed in order to promote Dakhla as a filming destination, and in addition to it being a tourist destination. Now, this occupying force is practicing cultural genocide against the Sahrawi people, ethnic cleansing, especially in Dakhla, where people are being routinely ousted from their homeland. It's the site of mega projects, big port resorts, wind farms, agriculture, roads. And so by staying silent for 1 year and then using this footage, Nolan has basically become an accomplice to Moroccan occupation of Western Sahara. The real odyssey being that of the Sahrawi people who for 50 years have tried to liberate their homeland. They are separated by a wall, as you've covered extensively in Democracy Now. The people in Western Sahara are repressed, arbitrarily arrested, imprisoned. There's actually a Sahrawi prisoner now, political prisoner on hunger strike, facing death. And the only thing he wants is to be released, as the United Nations has called for him to be, along with all of the other political prisoners from the Gdeim Izik protest camp. And his name is Namas Fari, and he is fighting for self-determination in Moroccan prison. So what we've done is first we called for them to leave, then for them not to edit the scenes into the film. And now that the film has been released and clearly they have used these stolen images from Dakhla, we're calling on a campaign by the public not to go see the film and instead watch films about Western Sahara and become aware that it's an occupied territory also supported by the Trump administration.
4: And I'd like to ask Abedin Mohammed, how did President Trump's 2020 decision to recognize Moroccan sovereignty over Western Sahara as part of the Abraham Accords pave the way for Universal Pictures and Christopher Nolan to do this filming in Western Sahara?
9: I mean, to be honest, we were very surprised because the United States was respected widely and especially at the United Nations for their stance of respecting international law. And the sudden decision really surprised us. And I think that, as you have mentioned, it has opened the door to all these international companies, because if the government that claims to be a reference worldwide for respecting human rights, for respecting democracy, for defending it, for being the land where the people came to seek freedom, stands and steps over international law and does such a thing, I think that it opens the door to all these people to take Western Sahara as if it is a territory where they can decide to who it belongs, to who to give it to, and where they can decide whether to go film in it or not, while the Sahrawis are denied of all of the rights. And as known, international law recognizes the right of the Sahrawi people to be the only ones to decide on Western Sahara.
0: Badin, we're speaking to you in Tindouf in Algeria, in the refugee camps there, where the Fi Sahara Film Festival is held. Tens of thousands of Sahrawis there. Can you go home? Could you go, for example, to Dakhla?
9: Absolutely not. Actually, my parents were born in Dakhla. They always tell me all about how they grew up in Western Sahara, in Dakhla specifically. And to think that Christopher Nolan, backed by Universal Pictures and his own

0: and be complicit in the occupation of my homeland, and then me being denied of going there, my parents being denied, and the actual Sahrawis who live under occupation going through all these repression, it is such a metaphor of how the Western world uses human rights, democracy narratives whenever they want, and then ignore it in other parts of the world.
1: You know, we covered East Timor for years. The same year, it was occupied by Indonesia. It would ultimately win its freedom with a referendum, and they became one of the newest nations of the world, the Democratic Republic of East Timor. They've always had great affinity with the people of the Western Sahara, occupied Western Sahara. What are you calling for, Mohammed? What are the people of the refugee camps? What are the Sahrawi calling for?
0: What we're calling for is very simple, and I think it's very easy to implement, is to respect international law, respect UN resolutions, give the Sahrawi people the right to self-determinations. We are the legal owners of Western Sahara, of the territory of Western Sahara. And obviously, as you mentioned, East Timor is a great example of people struggling to gain their freedom. And what we are demanding, and we will keep struggling for, is to gain our right to self-determination and independence. And we will use film, in my case, and all the other tools available to the Sahrawi people, whether it's in the refugee camps or in the occupied territories, to keep struggling. And we are aware of the difficulty of all this process. We have given sacrifices, and we're willing to give everything in our hands to gain our freedom.
1: And in the last 10 seconds, if you were in Western Sahara occupied and you were filming, can you talk about what would happen?
0: First of all, I'd be denied to enter Western Sahara. If I was there and I was filming, the first thing is I'd be repressed by the police, taken to jail, just like Namal Asfari, who Maria has mentioned, and many other Sahrawis who have given their lives to defend
1: Western
0: Sahara.
1: Mohammed Hamoudi, we want to thank you for being with us, filmmaker from Western Sahara, part of Sahrawi Voice, a collective Sahrawi filmmakers and journalists, and Maria Carayon, executive director of FIS Sahara, the Sahara International Film Festival. You can go to Democracy Now! To see our documentary, 4 days in Western Sahara, Africa's last colony, including an interview with the Sahrawi activist Nana Asfar, who's been on hunger strike since early June. That does it for our show. I'll be in Kansas City this weekend for the screening of Steal the Story, Please. I'm Amy Goodman with Juan Gonzalez.
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And today is July 17th. And here's a request from listener Claire in Chicago, who'd like to hear Phoebe Bridgers' Smoke Signals from Stranger in the Alps. Those with an encyclopedic knowledge of the Coen brothers' film, The Big Lebowski, will get the joke. Here's Phoebe.

0: That was Phoebe Bridgers with Smoke Signals. And all this smoke in the air, Wednesday's air quality index was above 500, which is hazardous. Who is responsible?
1: We must go fight the source of it! But what is the source?
2: Oh, that's easy.
1: Time!

And that was Johnny Cash with Ring of Fire. Before that, the Ohio Players, Fire. And before that, We Know Who's Responsible, Blame Canada. And we started the set with Phoebe Bridgers, Smoke Signals. This is WOJB Reserve, Wisconsin. And you're listening to the Friday Patchwork Show. And on Friday, you know that that's Radio Free Nobleton's Music from the 46th Parallel with your host, Joe Hoy. 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The fellowship meets each Sunday at 10 a.m. at the Fellowship Hall, 230 Messenger Street in Rice Lake. 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And I don't know why I'm so inspired to play more songs about fire. Maybe because I couldn't see my hand in front of my face this morning. Well, here's Bruce Springsteen. Maybe he's at fault.

that twitch on my thumb. I'm real on earth, but it sure is fun. Come on, baby. It drives me crazy. It's just great balls of fire.

And that was Steve Earle with Firebreak Line. Before that, Great Balls of Fire by Jerry Lee Lewis. And before that, Girl on Fire by Alicia Keys. And what else do we have? Why, let's see, Bruce Springsteen, I'm on Fire, Johnny Cash, Ring of Fire, and the Ohio Players, Fire. Kind of getting into a theme today. 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Well, there is a lot of smoke in the air, and smoke and haze, and I just can't tell what color is it supposed to be. Is it gray? Is it red? Or could it be purple?

And that was Howlin' Wolf, Smokestack Lightning. That's where the names for the two brothers in the movie Sinners, Smoke and Stack, came from. And before that, we heard Robin Trower, Long Misty Days. Before that, Deep Purple, Smoke on the Water. That was Long Lake the last few days. And we started that set with the Jimi Hendrix Experience, Purple Haze, of course. Well, Charlie Crockett, what's he been up to since he played Blue Ox? Well, he booted the satanic husband and wife band Twin Temple from opening on his tour. He was criticized for this. Crockett initially defended the move by stating, "I thought they were like Black Sabbath, but they ain't. Not today, Satan." He later doubled down on his right to curate his own lineup, writing online, "I won't conform and I'm not sorry. This ain't no temp agency." Following a widespread backlash, Crockett fully deactivated all his social media accounts. Well, oh, Charlie, that must be why you didn't respond to all my emails. Well, here he is with Waylon Rides Again from Clovis.

And that was Jason Isbell with New South Wales. Before that, Waylon Jennings, Are You Sure Hank Done It This Way? And we started the set with Charlie Crockett, Waylon Rides Again. Tributes to Waylon, Waylon Jennings. I got something to tell you. Saturday, July 18th, tomorrow, marks 1 year since Congress passed the Rescissions Act of 2025, legislation that eliminated federal funding for public broadcasting and reshaped the landscape of public media across the country. In that moment of uncertainty, our Northwoods community really stepped up. Chi-mi-gwich. 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

0: Here's your weekly Comrade Krasnov Chronicles, a regular feature of Radio Free Nobleton's music from the 46th parallel. By way of introduction, a retired Russian intelligence general has said that in 1987, a New York City real estate businessman on a visit to Moscow was recruited by the KGB. He was given the codename Krasnov. Still an active asset, his current case officer is a close associate of former KGB and FSB officer Vladimir Putin. Today's episode of the Krasnov Chronicles is dedicated to Georgia Senator John Ossoff, who, besides giving some serious JFK and Obama vibes, asks some really pointed questions. Well, this is day 139 of World War III. It was on again, off again, and now it's on again. It's also day 210 of the Epstein Files Transparency Act, passed by Congress and signed by Krasnov, requiring the release of full unredacted Epstein files. We'll keep waiting. South Carolina Senator Lindsey Graham died last Saturday night, and John Stewart paid tribute in his own unique way.
1: But first, obviously, big news from the weekend, the sudden passing of Senator Lindsey Graham of South Carolina. Obviously, I knew him a bit from lobbying down at Capitol Hill, but I didn't know him particularly well. So I'll let Lindsey Graham's best friend memorialize the late senator.
2: Joining us now by phone is one of his best friends, President Donald Trump. I know you lost one of your closest friends and an ally in the Senate. How are you feeling?
3: Well, I don't feel great. He was a great guy, and he was a friend. He would call me all the time. He would just, I'd say, stop calling me, Lindsey.
4: I'll never forget the way that I always let him go to voicemail. It was our thing.
1: Obviously, he's just opening the eulogy on a lighthearted note. I'm sure the poignancy follows.
3: Loved playing golf. Loved being outside. It wasn't that he was a great striker of the ball. He wasn't exactly a perfect. He wasn't Jack Nicklaus. He was not Tiger. He was totally against me. He said, I'll get you in South Carolina. I'm going to get you in South Carolina. That didn't work out too well.
5: It was a nasty campaign. He was tough and nasty. I wanted to see the war with Ukraine end very quickly. I think he was more into, keeping it going, frankly.
3: He was a total workaholic politician. Now, some people don't call that work. Some people call that a lot of talking.
1: I think the president has zoomed through the first five stages of grief and gone straight to number six. That guy. By the way, it takes a lot of balls for Donald Trump to gently roast someone for yapping too much. He's the one who toasted his friend on Meet the Press, CNN's State of the Union, Fox and Friends. Trump was everywhere remembering Lindsey Graham, even when the host of the show appeared to not want him to.
3: These people suffer from a very fine disease known as Trump derangement syndrome, and he was seeing that. And
6: Mr. President,
3: so
6: did you notice
3: he was really come a long way on the terminating the filibuster.
6: But Mr. President, did you notice anything different?
3: They find millions and millions of ballots. It's impossible. And
6: right.
3: They didn't know in 2 weeks. They let it be known an hour later.
6: So, Mr. President, real quickly, did you notice anything different from
3: that
6: Lindsey?
3: He's going to be in the runoff.
6: On the phone?
3: These elections are very dishonest.
1: Oh, no, I'm sorry, Mr. President, the TV station's going through a tunnel. But, of course, even his best friend Donald Trump had to concede that Senator Graham's career did have a bad moment.
3: Now, he had one bad moment, and that was, in the January 6th thing when he stood up. All right, now I've had it. That's it. I can't do it anymore. So I give him a 99 instead of a 100. Most people, a lot of people are at 100, but he did have that one little moment.
1: My favorite part of any eulogy is when they announce the person's life score. Now, a lot of you may be wondering, as I was, how the f*** did Lindsey Graham die before Mitch McConnell?
0: Well, I don't know. Apparently, Mitch McConnell is still alive. Ronnie Cheng of The Daily Show has this.
7: Despite what Donald Trump wants you to think, he doesn't run the government all by himself. There's a whole other legislative branch with 435 congresspeople and 100 senators. Or maybe 99.
8: Tonight, growing concern about the health of Senator Mitch McConnell, the Kentucky Republican and former majority leader, is 84 years old, and he's been hospitalized for 3 weeks now. It's still unclear why he was admitted or when he'll be released.
7: I think it's pretty clear why he was admitted. He's an incredibly old man. He's half the age of America, all right? Look at him. He's probably diagnosed with, being extremely 84. But apparently, people don't like a majority senator disappearing with no explanation for 3 weeks. So the governor of Kentucky contacted him in a way that old people love, mail.
9: Kentucky Governor Andy Beshear has sent a letter to Kentucky Senator Mitch McConnell requesting an update on his health.
10: Dear Senator McConnell, over the last several weeks, Kentuckians have grown increasingly concerned about the current state of your health and well-being and ability to hold office in the United States Senate. We wish you a safe and speedy recovery.
7: The fact that this letter exists is not a great sign, okay? It's like, hey kids, Grandpa is doing great. Now let's all write him a nice letter asking him to breathe on a mirror.
0: Meanwhile, Krasnov cut 3 million protected acres from Bears Ears and Grand Staircase Escalante, down to 10% of what it was. I visited Bears Ears and Grand Staircase Escalante with my family some 20 years ago. We all loved it. It's spectacularly beautiful, and it has cultural and religious significance to indigenous peoples. And now it's open to mining and drilling. Another meanwhile. Acting Attorney General Todd Blanche appeared before the Senate Judiciary Committee for his confirmation as Attorney General of the United States, despite a judge referring him to the New York Bar Association for disciplinary action. Republicans defended him, saying the Attorney General doesn't even need a law license. The hearing did not go well. Republican Senator John Kennedy of Louisiana asked Blanche,
11: "Are you and President Trump friends?"
12: "I'm his lawyer, was his lawyer, and now I'm the deputy attorney general. So I met him as his criminal defense attorney. I'm not sure there's very many people who have ever had a criminal defense attorney who calls that person their friend."
0: And yet after this exchange, Kennedy said he's likely to vote to confirm. And if you're wondering, the attorney general is the people's attorney, not the president's. Let the record show, I do not have a personal criminal defense attorney. Another hearing that didn't go well was Jay Clayton's in front of the Senate Intelligence Committee. Clayton was questioned as part of the confirmation process for his role as Director of National Intelligence. Clayton is a corporate lawyer and former prosecutor with no intelligence experience. Georgia Senator John Ossoff asked him a simple question.
13: "Who won the 2020 election?"
14: I'm not going to do this with you.
13: "This is a job interview. We've established that you have an obligation to be honest and forthright with the committee." "Yes, you do have an obligation to be honest and forthright with the committee?"
14: "Yes."
13: "Who won the 2020 election?"
14: "Like I said, I'm not going to get into that with you."
13: "But you do have an obligation to be honest and forthright with the committee."
14: "Is anything that I just said not honest or forthright?"
13: "Yes, you're not being honest or forthright. Who won the 2020 election?"
14: "I think I've answered
13: election.
14: The question. We can keep doing this."
13: "Well, we're going to keep doing it because you're not being honest and forthright."
14: "I'm not going to engage in the theater."
13: "It's a simple question, Mr. Clayton."
14: "And I've answered
13: it." "Who won the 2020 presidential election?"
14: "I've answered it."
13: "You're here asking for the support of senators to lead America's intelligence community. We've established that you have an obligation to be honest and forthright with this committee and with the American public, but you refuse to answer a simple matter of fact about the 2020 election. Is that right?"
14: "No, that's not right."
13: "Then answer the question. Who won the 2020 election?"
14: "I have answered the question."
13: "Answer it. What is your answer?"
14: "I've given you my answer."
13: "What is your answer?" "You refuse to answer a basic question about who won a presidential election?"
14: "No,
13: but you asked to lead America's intelligence community?" "Isn't it humiliating to be unable to answer this question, to have to indulge the president's delusions? We know, you know, everybody in this room knows the truthful answer to that question. Why can you not give it?"
14: "I think I gave you the answer."
0: Awkward. Last week, ICE shot and killed Lorenzo Salgado Urrojo in Houston. He leaves behind a family including three adult sons who are American citizens. And this week, ICE shot Juan Sebastian Guerrero in Biddeford, Maine, in front of his three-year-old daughter. The ICE agent who murdered Juan has been identified as someone with a history of violent behavior, according to his family and news sources. Neither Lorenzo nor Juan was the person they were looking for. At least 10 people had been murdered by immigration agents since Krasnov launched the crackdown after retaking office. This number does not include those who have died in the detention centers.

0: Explosive. It is explosive, voluminous diarrhea.
1: Yeah. Okay. And another cabinet news. Pete Hegseth, he has his priorities. Seth Meyers reports.
2: Defense Secretary Pete Hegseth is still concerned because he doesn't have much else going on and got a lot of free time on his hand. This week, he announced that if you're in the military, you better get ready to have your testosterone levels checked.
3: Today, I'm authorizing a new screening program for testosterone deficiency for our service members, ensuring you have the right testosterone levels to operate at your absolute best. Warfighters age 30 and older are going to be tested annually as part of their periodic health assessment. Those under 30 can voluntarily choose to get the test as well. If treatment is recommended, it's entirely your choice to receive testosterone replacement therapy.
2: Cool, cool. What about the war in Iran?
1: What about the war in Iran? Is it still going on? Still? Well, Vice President J.D. Vance is enjoying the perks of office. Daily Show correspondent Michael Costa offers this.
4: Like, my life is, dude, totally transformed. I don't go to the grocery store anymore. People go to the grocery store for me.
5: Dude, that's awesome. Maybe you should go to the grocery store. You might learn some stuff. Like, oh, were beans always $85? No, they weren't. And it's actually your job to fix it. But still, the vice president wants people to know that even though he doesn't do his own grocery shopping, he's still JD from the block.
4: But it can become the sort of thing that if you internalize it, you start to be an entitled asshole.
5: Yeah. Yeah, you see? He's self-aware. Don't forget, this guy is from rural Ohio. He grew up poor. So he's not about to exploit his newfound privilege at taxpayers' expense, right?
6: Some of the Secret Service agents assigned to protect Vice President J.D. Vance say they're, quote, fed up with his personal and family travel requests.
7: Just last Thursday, the family demanded that agents join a military helicopter crew to fly his young son to his golf lesson across town. They have also used the choppers to house hunt in Virginia.
5: All right. Now, first off, if you're trying to get the best deal on a new house, maybe don't show up in a helicopter. I can't go over 1.5. Money's tight. I said money is tight. It's the Secret Service who blew the whistle. Do you know how overbearing you have to be if the people who signed up to take a bullet for you are like, woof, this guy is a diva.
1: And last night, Krasnov addressed the nation about his claims that the 2020 election was stolen. The New York Times headline read, Krasnov asserts outlandish claims about election results in address. CBS and MS Now cut away from the speech, while ABC and NBC refused to air it. Even his supporters had their doubts. Fox News stated that it, quote, had not seen the evidence yet and is not in a position to evaluate the accuracy of the president's statement and claims. And now, the Krasnov Chronicles brings you an excerpt from that address.
8: I suppose you're wondering why I called this meeting. Now, gentlemen, I do not believe that the officers of this ship consumed a full gallon of strawberries at dinner tonight, and I intend to prove it. Ah, but the strawberries, that's where I had them. They laughed at me and made jokes, but I proved beyond the shadow of a doubt and with geometric logic that a duplicate key to the wardrobe icebox did exist. I'd have produced that key if they hadn't pulled the cane out of action. I know now they were only trying to protect some fellow officer.
1: And that's your Krasnov Chronicles for July 17th, 2026. Remember, regime change begins at home. If you liked or hated today's Krasnov Chronicles, let me know. Send an email to radiofreenobleton@gmail.com. And as always, your hate mail will be graded. And one last thing. Professor Dr. Heather Cox Richardson, modern-day incarnation of Cleo, muse of history, shares her view of the big picture.
9: As I said, have been saying for months, the summer was going to be bad. And what I meant by that, I didn't know the specifics of what I meant. You know, a lot of people are like, what do you mean? What's he going to do? I didn't know what he was going to do. But I was aware that his power was slipping and his mental acuity was slipping. And that many of the things, you know, he was able to coast for about a year on things that had gone well in the Biden administration, and that those things were going to fall apart. And that's

0: where we are right now. You are watching things fall apart around the country. You are watching his popularity plummet. You are watching him madly try to stay in power. And what we are getting from that is extraordinary instability in the United States of America and around the world. And how this is going to come out, I have no idea. Our behavior will have a lot to do with how it comes out.
1: 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The cost is $8 for adults and $5 for kids 4 and older. Children under 4 eat free. And how about some weather? Well, this is kind of an obvious one, but I'll do it anyway.

And that was Brian Ferry with the old classic, Smoke Gets in Your Eyes. And we had a request for the original version by the Platters, and I'm afraid that that's going to be appropriate next week, too. So we'll play that one then. And from the bustling Sawyer County Airport, where our intrepid meteorological correspondent is holding their breath since Wednesday, here's their weekend forecast. Well, it's currently 77 and mostly cloudy. Is it cloud or is it smoke? Well, yes. The high today will be 91 with patchy smoke, then mostly sunny. Tonight, there's a chance of a thunderstorm, then patchy smoke. Tomorrow, Saturday, the high will be 85 with patchy smoke. Saturday night, a low of 58 and areas of smoke, then mostly clear. And on Sunday, the high will be 88 and mostly sunny. Maybe it'll clear up. And then Sunday night, the low will be 65, a chance of showers, then showers likely. And there is hazardous weather. There's a heat advisory. You were thinking a smoke advisory. Heat index values up to 97 expected, including in, all over the place. Washburn, Sawyer, Douglas, Bayfield, Ashland counties, Minnesota, all over. And drink plenty of liquids, stay in an air-conditioned room, stay out of the sun, and check up on relatives and neighbors. All right, if I must. Anyway, I know what I'm going to be doing this weekend. My good friend, Christopher Nolan, has his adaptation of Homer's The Odyssey coming out today. Well, here's a different version of The Odyssey by Cream.

And today is July 17th, and that is National Tattoo Day, World Day for International Justice, World Emoji Day, National Lottery Day, which was established as a tax on people who are bad at math. And it's also Yellow Pig Day, an unofficial holiday celebrated annually on July 17th that honors the number 17. It was created in the 60s by two mathematicians who conceptualized a mythical yellow pig featuring 17 eyelashes, 17 teeth, and 17 toes to celebrate their fascination with the prime number 17. Personally, I'm partial to the number 7 because when you need, or 11, no, I love 11. Because when you need that extra volume, that's what you can send it to. It's one more. And today in history, in 1938, Douglas Corrigan took off from Brooklyn to fly to California. He landed in Dublin, Ireland, and became known as Wrong Way Corrigan. In 1955, Disneyland first opened. And in 1998, the United Nations adopted the Rome Statute, the foundational treaty that established the International Criminal Court. In The Hague. And today we wish happy celestial birthdays to James Cagney, Donald Sutherland, Elbridge Gerry, for whom Gerrymander is named. The Mander part comes from the salamander shape of a district for which Gerry drew the borders. And we're also celebrating the celestial birthday of Vince Guaraldi, born this day in 1928. And you might know his music from the Charlie Brown specials, but he also did one that was a jazz impressions of Black Orpheus. This is Cast Your Fate to the Wind.

And that was Vince Guaraldi, Cast Your Fate to the Wind. Vince, we wish you a happy celestial 98th birthday. It is 11:32, and this is WOJB Reserve Wisconsin community-powered radio from Lacuna Ray, streaming at wojb.org or with the TuneIn app on your mobile device. 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Free Narcan is also available at 5 kiosks throughout the community. Narcan can reverse an opioid overdose in less than 2 to 3 minutes and requires no professional medical experience. For more information, call 715-638-5102 so you can say, "I care, I carry Narcan." And we have some new music, and this one's appropriate for a day full of smoke. Here's Beth Orton with Cigarette Curls.

Well, there was a set of new music. We just heard Samantha Crane with First Aid Kit, Pot County Call Return. And before that, Savannah Ruth, Bad Thoughts. And we started that set with Beth Orton, Cigarette Curls. 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

0: 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At 6, As It Happens from the CBC. At 7, Kitch Corral. 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I'll be back next week. Until then, stay inside, but if you can't, hold your breath. And we're going to take it out with Tom Waits' Emotional Weather Report.
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This is community-powered rock, rhythm, and soul for your Friday afternoon. I'm Jeffrey Jones with you until 5 o'clock this afternoon. It's a warm one today. There is a heat advisory in effect until 9 o'clock this evening. Highs in the mid-90s, and then some showers are possible overnight with lows in the mid-60s. A little cooler tomorrow, getting up into the low to mid-80s with some patchy smoke. Smoke on Saturday night as well in the upper 50s for an overnight low. And getting up into the 80s again on Sunday. Smoke in the morning hours, mostly sunny skies in the afternoon. Again, we have 85 right now here at La Couturier. The Friday Show, 4 hours, the best mix of rock, soul, R&B, funk, anything with a groove. That's what we do here on The Friday Show. Hope you can stick around.

Show, community powered funk soul dance party for your Friday afternoon here on WOJB. I'm Jeffrey Jones. Temptations there from 1966. Also, Four Tops and their album Reach Out. We heard Bernadette from 1967. Martha and the Vandellas dancing in the street to get things going. Yes, it's our dance party this afternoon, and the dancing will continue throughout the weekend with our live broadcast of the Honor the Earth powwow, starting off with the first grand entry at 7 o'clock this evening. Everybody who is in town for the powwow, for the homecoming, welcome back to Le Coup d'Oreille. 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We have a heat advisory in effect until 9 o'clock this evening. Heat index values up to 97 degrees are expected. Again, that's until 9 o'clock this evening. Those high temperatures and high humidity may cause heat illness. So be careful. Drink plenty of fluids. Stay in an air-conditioned room. Stay out of the sun. And check up on relatives and neighbors and your animal companions. Back to the music here on the Friday show on WOJB. Funky music, sure enough, turns me on.

from 1971 Want Ads here on the Friday show. Listener supported rock, rhythm, and soul on WOJB. Also from 71 Brenda and the Tabulations with Right on the Tip of My Tongue. Jerry Butler in there, Only the Strong Survive. And we heard from Wilson Pickett as well. His album Right On from 1970, You Keep Me Hanging On. Edwin Starr leading things off. Funky music show enough turns me on. It's 1:30. It's the Friday show here on community-powered radio from Le Coup d'Orée. 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It's the Honor the Earth Homecoming and Powwow here this weekend at Le Coup d'Orée. Welcome everybody who is here to powwow. I'm Jeff here on the Friday show. Let's continue with music from Rose Royce. I Want to Get Next to You here on WOJB.

It's the Friday show. Community of Howard, Rock, Rhythm, and Soul for your Friday afternoon. Sly and Family Stone, some Timmy Thomas in there too, Why Can't We Live Together? And Rose Royce, I Want to Get Next to You, here on WOJB. We have the Womack sisters up next, carrying on the family tradition. This is If I Let You.

Blood, Sweat, and Tears. You made me so very happy here on WOJB. The Womack sisters in there as well, carrying on the Womack family tradition. Granddaughters of Sam Cooke, nieces of Bobby Womack, and their Womack sisters release from this year on Daptone Records, If I Let You. I'm Jeff. I'm with you till 5. 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We are community-powered radio from Lacouturay. 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Up next, we have music from Van McCoy and the Soul City Symphony. 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

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MFSB, mother, father, sister, brother, and KG from Saturday Night Fever. Also Van McCoy and The Hustle in that set as well. 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It's the Friday show here on WOJB. We have a heat advisory in effect until 9 o'clock tonight. Could see heat index values up to 97 degrees, so be careful out there. Drink plenty of water, stay in the air conditioning if you can, and check on your neighbors and your friends. And don't forget your animal companions. Free to Pain to continue here on the Friday show on WOJB.

dramatics here on the Friday show. What you see is what you get. Also, Frida Payne with Band of Gold. You're listening to WOJB, community-powered radio from Lacouture. I'm Jeffrey Jones here on the Friday show with you until 5 o'clock. 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A celebration of life for Steve Carlson is happening 4 to 7 p.m. today at the Holiday Inn Express on Highway B in Hayward. Family and friends are gathering to honor Steve's life and relationships, his music and videography, and his years of organizing work. The remembrance will begin at 5 p.m. People are welcome to share their favorite stories and memories of Steve. Let's get together to celebrate Steve's life. It was way too short, but as Steve would say, never a dull moment. Refreshments will be provided. That, again, is at the Holiday Inn Express, a celebration of life for Steve Carlson, starting at 4 o'clock today. I'm Jeff. The Friday show here on WOJB continues with the Supremes, Up the Ladder to the Roof.

The Undisputed Truth here on WOJB Reserve. We are community-powered radio from Lacouture Ray. Also, the OJs with Backstabbers. That was from 1972. Same album. Called Backstabbers. And Gladys Knight and the Pips in there, too. 1967, Everybody Needs Love, the album here at Heard It Through the Grapevine. And Stevie Wonder, Uptight, Everything's All Right. And the Supremes leading things off with Up the Ladder to the Roof. 26 minutes past 2 o'clock, 86 degrees here at Lacouture Ray. And could see some rain in the forecast, perhaps. I don't know. It's still a heat advisory in effect today. And hot 93 degrees here for a high. And again, we've got 86 at the WOJB studios. There is that chance of showers and thunderstorms this evening and in the overnight hours. Patchy smoke between midnight and 3, mostly cloudy, and then gradually becoming mostly clear with a low in the mid-60s. And then patchy smoke a little bit on Saturday, mostly sunny, getting up a little bit cooler, low to mid-80s for Saturday with north winds, 5 to 10 miles per hour, gusting as high as 15. That could cool things off a little bit nicer for a Saturday. And widespread smoke Saturday night again, mostly cloudy skies, getting down into the upper 50s. Widespread smoke Sunday, mostly sunny during the day with highs getting up again in the upper 80s for a high. And Sunday night, that chance of showers and thunderstorms becoming likely with thunder showers after 1 a.m. Otherwise, partly cloudy skies, lows in the mid-60s. 70% chance of precipitation, could see between a tenth and a quarter of an inch of new rainfall. Some higher amounts possible during the thunderstorm activity. That's what's happening weather-wise. 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

Soul Tornadoes, Go For Yourself from 1969 on Burt Records. Rufus before that, featuring Chaka Khan from Rags to Rufus. We heard Tell Me Something Good and the Staple Singers, I'll Take You There, from 1971, Be Altitude, Respect Yourself. I'm Jeffrey Jones. It's the Friday show, listener-powered community radio here on WOJB. Coming up, more funk, more soul, and also the 420 Lounge that's coming up in the 4 o'clock hour here on WOJB. Top of the 3 o'clock hour, we take just a little break for our afternoon news update from Public News Service. 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The Fish Shed also is a BART stop for Big Top events. 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The Friday show here on WOJB continues with Sharon Jones and the Dow.

James Brown and the JBs. Give it up or turn it a loose here on WOJB. That's from the collection Funk Power 1970, a brand new thing. And we heard Aretha Franklin in there as well, Rock Steady. From Young, Gifted, and Black 1972, that was Sharon Jones and the Damp Kings at the top of the set. Got a Thing on My Mind from Dap Dippin' from 2002. Coming up in about 5 minutes, it's our top of the hour, 3 o'clock news break from Public News Service, and back to the music again, another couple of hours left together after that, so stick around if you will. 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It is the Honor the Earth Homecoming Celebration and Powwow this weekend. 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Coming up, it's our 3 o'clock hour, 3 o'clock top of the hour news break here on WOJB, taking us up to that time. Music from La Belle, Lady Marmalade, here on WOJB.

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1: The Public News Service Friday afternoon update on Mike Clifford. In his 20-minute national address, President Trump made unsubstantiated claims that the American election system is catastrophically short of the standard required. On Thursday night, Trump said he was relying on newly unclassified documents that he claims were hidden from him and the nation. But an early CNN review of the documents finds they largely discuss previously known potential vulnerabilities, included those in a 2021 assessment from the U.S. intelligence community. On MS Now, Democratic Senator Mark Warner rejected Trump's claims that China meddled with the 2020 election, calling the allegations completely false. Meantime, with less than 4 months left until the November 3rd general election, Georgia's race for governor is taking shape, and the leading candidates have two very different visions for the state.
2: Democratic nominee Keisha Lance Bottoms and Republican nominee Rick Jackson are competing to replace term-limited Governor Brian Kemp. Shantia Hudson is a reporter for the Georgia Independent who's been tracking the candidates on issues like taxes, education, and public safety. She believes health care is a major dividing line.
3: For Bottoms in particular, on her website, what we have seen is that she supports expanding Medicaid to cover more people. Right now, Georgia is one of only 10 states that has not expanded Medicaid.
2: Jackson told the Atlanta Journal-Constitution he opposes Medicaid expansion and offered a state solution without specific details. I'm Tramell Gomes.
1: In Georgia, absentee ballot requests begin on August 17th. And every Californian has a role to play in preventing wildfires, and experts have some tips on how to avoid accidentally sparking a blaze.
4: Governor Gavin Newsom launched the One Less Spark campaign this week. Cal Fire Battalion Chief Brent Pasqua says people should be certain to secure tow chains so they don't drag on the pavement, leaving a shower of sparks that ignite vegetation on the side of the road.
5: Tow chains have been known to create that one small spark that could create a really large fire. Any kind of power tools, grinding tools that throw sparks, just be very aware of your actions.
4: Also, drivers should avoid parking on dry grass, which can ignite if it's near hot car exhaust. I'm Suzanne Potter.
1: And a new law in Tennessee is removing roadblocks to child care. The Tennessee Child Care Red Tape Reduction Act aims to streamline the process for opening and operating early learning facilities. Melanie Scheinbaum is with the Nashville Early Education Coalition. She explains new early education facilities previously faced a long list of bureaucratic challenges.
6: When somebody wants to alleviate those issues by opening a new child care center or expanding one they already run, what we've seen is they can spend a year or more navigating overlapping permits, zones, requirements, and inspections.
1: The coalition's most recent impact report reveals that Nashville currently meets the needs of only 56% of kids age 5 and younger. This is Public News Service. As Congress continues hammering out the next farm bill, a debate is intensifying over whether states like Illinois should retain the authority to set farm animal welfare standards.
7: At the center of the dispute is the proposed Save Our Bacon Act, which would prevent states from enforcing livestock production standards. The measure was left out of the Senate Agriculture Committee's draft, giving opponents hope it won't make the final legislation. But Mark Ayers with Humane World for Animals says the debate goes well beyond politics.
8: It's about whether animals that are raised for food deserve the most basic protections, whether producers who have already invested in higher welfare systems should have certainty, and whether consumers can continue to support products that align with their values.
7: Illinois is the nation's fourth largest pork producing state and doesn't ban gestation crates for breeding pigs. Still, many Illinois producers have voluntarily transitioned to crate-free systems. Agricultural groups contend regulations would raise costs and create inconsistent standards. I'm Judith Ruiz Branch reporting.
1: And government data shows solar power marked a major milestone earlier this year, providing more electricity than coal for the first time on record.
9: While natural gas and nuclear plants still generate the most electricity, solar contributed nearly 13% to the nation's energy mix in May. Coal was right behind at slightly more than 12%. Pete Wyckoff with the climate policy nonprofit Evergreen Action says coal is not only more polluting, it's also more expensive.
10: The cheapest and best way to bring on new electricity and the fastest way to bring on new electricity right now is to install solar panels or build wind turbines.
9: He says local local programs are of great value to the overall system, like Massachusetts' SMART program, which offers residents financial incentives for installing rooftop solar panels. This story was produced with original reporting from Tick Root for Grist. I'm Catherine Carley.
11: Finally, the hazardous air quality alert due to Canadian wildfire smoke served as a backdrop for a Kalamazoo news conference Thursday, where environmental advocates warned Michigan families are facing a double challenge: unhealthy air and rising electricity costs.
12: They argue the Trump administration's decision to extend the operation of the J.H. Campbell coal plant in West Olive, along with the rollback of clean energy incentives, is contributing to both higher utility bills and worsening air pollution. David Kiva, president of the Environmental Defense Action, says the wildfire smoke underscored the group's concerns about keeping the plant open.
13: All of us spent some time talking about how coal-fired power plants and the pollution that we put into the air is contributing to the air quality that we see outside today.
12: Crystal Blair reporting.
11: This is Mike Clifford. Thank you for wrapping up your week with Public News Service. 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
14: We have 87 degrees here at Le Coup d'Orée. It's fair skies and 88 at last report at the Sawyer County Airport. And there is a heat advisory in effect until 9 o'clock this evening. Heat index values up to 97 today. So be careful out there. Drink plenty of fluids and stay in the air conditioning if you can. Stay out of the sun. And check up on your neighbors and your relatives. And also don't forget your animal companions. Hot temperatures like this and the high humidity may cause heat illnesses. So be careful out there. It's a big weekend this weekend. The Honor the Earth homecoming celebration and powwow happening this weekend, and WOJB starts its live coverage of the powwow tonight at 7 o'clock. So hope you can stick around and join us. Also, we'll be carrying the afternoon and evening events, starting with grand entries at 1 o'clock and at 7 o'clock tomorrow afternoon and evening, and wrapping up with the afternoon session on Sunday, starting at 1 o'clock and running into the evening hours. That's all coming up this weekend. So stay with us here on WOJB. 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Free Narcan also available at 5 kiosks throughout the community. Narcan can reverse an opioid overdose in less than 2 to 3 minutes and requires no professional medical experience. 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So you can say, I care, I carry Narcan. Hunt Hill Nation's Nature Center in Sorona on Hunt Hill Road. That's N2384 Hunt Hill Road is having a Cakes at the Lake event, and all you care to eat breakfast featuring blueberry pancakes, sausage, fresh fruit, and beverages. And following the breakfast, guests are encouraged to stay for a free nature program sponsored by Long Lake Preservation Association. In the DNR's runoff management specialist and Governor Thompson's fish hatchery guide, Ruth King, is on hand as attendees discover new facts about some of our favorite Wisconsin fish. Breakfast from 8 to 9:45, and the program starts at 10. There is a cost for adults and for kids ages 4 to 12, and free for children ages 3 and under. That is happening tomorrow, Saturday, at Hunt Hill Nature Center in Sorona. Music from Eddie Floyd to continue here on the Friday show on WOJB.

Benny King, 1975, supernatural thing here on the Friday show. This is community-powered rock, rhythm, and soul for your Friday afternoon. Sam, well, Brick in there, too. Brick with Ain't Gonna Hurt Nobody from their self-titled album from 1977. And Sam and Dave from 68, I Thank You from Stax Records. Eddie Floyd also from Stax with Knock on Wood from 1966. With you till 5 o'clock this afternoon here on the Friday show, coming up in the 4 o'clock hour, heading into the 420 Lounge for the enhanced listening experience. We'll have some Kool and the Gang, some Gap Band, some Stevie Wonder, some War, also Simonde, and some Stanley Turrentine. That is all in the lounge today, so join us at or around 4:20 in the afternoon, maybe a little bit early because we usually tend to overstuff our playlists in the lounge, but that's all right. 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Celebration of Life for our friend Steve Carlson is happening today, 4 until 7 p.m. at Holiday Inn Express at 15596 Highway B in Hayward. And that is today, a celebration of life for Steve Carlson from 4 until 7. Family and friends gathering to honor Steve's life and relationships, his music and videography, and his years of organizing work. The remembrance will begin at 5. People are welcome to share their favorite stories and memories of Steve. Let's get together and celebrate Steve's life. It was way too short, but as Steve would say, never a dull moment. Refreshments will be provided. Continuing with the music here on the Friday show, community-powered rock, rhythm, and soul on WOJB Reserve. Archie Bell and the Drells.

0: Stand it up. Oh, yeah.
1: Talk it to him, man.
0: Talk it to him, man.
2: Kick, boy.
0: Stand it up. Come on. Turn up that bass.
3: Kick, kick.
0: Oh, yeah.
1: Come on, turn it up, bass. Come on.
0: Now, look here.

That's Hot Chocolates from 1978. Everyone's a winner here on WOJB. Marlena Shaw before that, California Soul from The Spice of Life, 1969 on Cadet Records. And we also heard The Friends of Distinction in that set too. Grazing in the Grass, Huma Sakela cover from 1969, and Archie Bell and the Drells leading things off with Tighten Up from 1968. Time is 19 and a half minutes in front of 4 o'clock. You're listening to The Friday Show, community-powered rock, rhythm, and soul for your Friday afternoon. I'm Jeffrey Jones. I am with you till 5 o'clock this afternoon. 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

0: A good evening. Do not attempt to adjust your radio. There is nothing wrong. We have taken control as to bring you this special show. We will return it to you as soon as you are grooving. 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

W-N-K, y'all. 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The desired effect is what you get when you improve your interplanetary functionship. Sir Lollipop Man, chocolate-coated freak in habit form.

Yeah. I dig. Let me put my sunglasses on. That's the law around here. You got to wear your sunglasses so you can feel cool. Gangsta lean. Y'all should dig my sunroof top. Well, all right. Hey, I was digging on y'all funk for a while. Sound like it got a 3 on it, though, to me. And I was down south and I heard some funk with some main ingredients like Doobie Brothers, Blue Magic, David Bowie. It was cool. But can you imagine Doobie in your funk? Ho! W-E-F-U-N-K. We funk.

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You can find us on the TuneIn app as well. I'm Jeff with you till 5. It is just about 4. The 420 Lounge is on its way in less than 20 minutes here on WOJB. 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

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Some Redbone for you there. Come and get your love from Wovoka. Stay tuned. Coming up, we're going into the 420 Lounge for the enhanced listening experience. Some Gap Band, some Stevie Wonder, some War, and more coming up here on WOJB. 420 support comes from individual listeners like you and business underwriters, including Twin Flame, Hayward's original head shop on Main Street downtown. 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

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WOJB's live coverage of the Honor the Earth powwow starts at 7 o'clock tonight, following our news block. So stay tuned. We'll be covering it all weekend here on WOJB. The 420 Lounge continues with Simonde. We have some Stanley Turrentine coming up next. This is called Dove.

It is Stanley Turrentine, arranged and conducted by Klaus Ogerman. From the album Nightwings, that was Papa T. And Simonde before that, from 1972, their self-titled album, and a track called Dove. Here in the 420 Lounge for the enhanced listening experience. I'm Jeffrey Jones. Thanks for tuning in. And remember, WOJB's live coverage of the Honor the Earth Homecoming Celebration and Powwow starts at 7 o'clock this evening with the first grand entry. Stay tuned. Coming up next, On Point from NPR. No, wait. It's Science Friday from NPR. And at 6 o'clock, As It Happens from the CBC. Taking us up to live coverage of the Honor the Earth Powwow here on WOJB Reserve, Wisconsin. We are community-powered radio from LaCouche.

0: This is Science Friday. I'm Flora Lichtman. Later in the hour, inside the race to better understand alpha-gal syndrome, the tick-borne red meat allergy spreading across the U.S. Plus, a new space telescope is launching ahead of schedule. But first, it's not every day that a scientific paper in Nature Sustainability breaks into the zeitgeist, but that is what happened back in May. Climate researchers, some local to New Orleans, wrote that due to rising sea levels, coastal Louisiana had crossed the point of no return and that government should be making plans now for places like New Orleans to relocate. Over the last few months, this reignited a debate that's been happening along the Gulf Coast for decades. So as the effects of climate change intensify, how should we be thinking about relocation? Here to talk to us about this is Jessica Dandridge-Smith, Executive Director of the Water Collaborative of Greater New Orleans. Jessica, welcome to Science Friday.
1: Hi, thank you so much for having me. I'm so excited to be here.
0: Thank you for joining us. I want to know, did this paper really make it into conversation in New Orleans?
1: Oh my goodness. I think when it immediately hit the Guardian, it was a part of every single outlet overnight. And I think I think it's good reasons and bad reasons, but I think it did elevate conversations that have been maybe suppressed for a long time. So yes, it was, and everyone's talking about it, whether you're a scientist or not, whether you're in the climate environmental justice space or not, everyone has been talking and asking about this article.
0: You've worked on sustainability around water your whole career. How do you think about relocation?
1: I think relocation is complicated. It's not to anyone's surprise who knows anything about Louisiana that we are, you know, swamp, marshland, and that frankly that we're sinking, right? Every single year we sink about 2 centimeters annually just in Orleans Parish. And we lose about a football field of land every 100 minutes. So we are an incredibly vulnerable area of the United States of America. I think that, I've been a part of several study groups and workshops. And what we've seen is every time they've done relocation efforts, they've not only failed to meet the homeowner's need, they failed to meet the community that is receiving the individuals. And an example in Louisiana is a place called Ile de Jean Charles, a indigenous group of individuals. And their land is completely being lost to sea level rise. And the state tried to do this, you know, managed retreat program and move them. And basically they lost connection with one another. They didn't get the value of the home that they thought they were going to get. Where they moved was not necessarily better than where they started. So you have to be really mindful of what people are willing to tolerate.
0: Do you think there needs to be a plan for relocation for New Orleans?
1: Oh, yes. And I think that's every city, too. I want to be clear that New Orleans is, we're kind of like the poster child for all of these issues, right? But I think that...
0: But you're not alone. Yes.
1: We are 100% not alone. And to answer your question, yeah, I think when I've worked with a couple of different groups, and what we discussed is, one, you have to figure out what is a receiving community look like and what are people willing to leave for? The second thing is that receiving community needs an influx of cash to say, we're going to be able to expand our water treatment system, our sewage treatment, our electrical grid. We're going to be able to handle more people with city hall, police force, all of the things that make a city run properly. You need to be able to have that built out to take on an extra 100,000, let alone 1 million people. So you have to start planning ahead of time and saying, I'm going to find a city that is willing to plan with me 30 years out. And frankly, under the social economic challenges that the United States is facing, that's a lot to ask for a city. And I'll say this in closing, too, is that Louisiana culture, and particularly New Orleans culture, is not replicable or replaceable. And so it's not a simple conversation of me just packing up my bag and leaving. And just to make you laugh, like, New Orleanians are a very unique group of people, right? We love to dance in the

0: We love our foodways. And I don't, you know, like when after Katrina, a lot of people came down to New Orleans to be helpful. And they were like, guys, it's 6 o'clock. Can you turn off the music? And we're like, no, we're not going to turn off the music, but you can leave.
1: Yeah, I think that's the interesting part to me is just like what makes a place and how do we think about that, preserving that while also being realistic about, you know, the way the world is going to change.
0: Yeah. And, you know, I think that there is a belief that we can, that you can't do both, that it's either or. And I think there is a gray that we can live in. I mean, first of all, as a New Orleanian, I always think that we're the most special place ever, right? We have jazz, we have, you know, second line music, we have masking Indians, we have Mardi Gras, we have our Cajun food and Creole food. But I think below that is a conversation around people from all over the world for over 300 years that managed to figure out how to live amongst one another. You have former enslaved people, you have Jewish communities, you have Sicilians, you have now Vietnamese and now Palestinian communities, people who have lived through many challenges that now know how to, you know, celebrate together. That's something that's not easy to replicate and replace. And so when you're talking about how to approach this in the future, you know, I think that you have to be able to be realistic, yes. And I think, but there is room for innovation and room for conversations around changing building codes, and where you can build should definitely be a conversation. I think that people have to stop looking at science from a surface level and say, well, it's going to be 10 feet of water and then just, you know, it's a wash. People are not a wash. This isn't the first challenge humans will be met with, and it will never be the last. So the question isn't about where should we go or who's worth saving, but what we can do to maintain as much of our human integrity and cultural reverence as possible.
1: Jessica Dandridge-Smith is the Executive Director of the Water Collaborative of Greater New Orleans. Jessica, thank you so much for joining me.
0: Thank you so much. This is a great conversation.
1: How do we lean into that gray area? How do we plan for the reality that climate change will make some places difficult to live in without abandoning those places today? When does relocation make sense versus preservation? That's something my next guest has thought a lot about. Dr. A.R. Siders is a social scientist at the University of Delaware studying climate adaptation. Siders, thanks for being here.
2: Thanks for having me.
1: We've been talking about New Orleans, but of course, this goes for other communities that are extra vulnerable to climate impacts. How do you plan for the future without shuttering these places today?
2: Absolutely. We have to be thinking about the future and thinking about right now at the same time. And it's not an either or. It is a conversation around innovation. It's a conversation around how we make choices about the kind of places we want to build. Because sometimes one of the things we lose sight of is that the places that we live in are changing all the time, both because of climate change and because of all kinds of other things, because of technology, because of social changes. I was promised hoverboards in the future. Now we'll have AI. You know, we'll have something. It'll be different. And so the trick isn't how do we take what we have today and preserve it exactly. The trick is, as we think about climate change, as we think about everything else that's changing, is to think about what kind of future do we want to build for the next generation, for the next several generations, and then what are the decisions we make today that help that future? And that's a really different conversation than saying, do we save a place or not save a place, right? It's not about do we save it. It's about how do we try to shape it?
1: Well, give me some examples. I mean, what are the options?
2: Well, this is an area where we have options on the table right now, and lots of them. So classically, when we think about places that are dealing with flooding and hurricanes especially, we tend to talk about the options of resisting the water, so trying to hold the water back. These are levees, dune systems, things that, you know, try to put a barrier between a home and the water. Then you've got accommodation, which is, say, elevating the homes. Right? The water can come and go, but it does less damage because your home, at least, maybe your car gets damaged, but not your house. Yeah. Then we have avoiding, which is, let's not build in the places that we know are going to flood, right? Let's not put new buildings there, new schools. And then there's relocation, which is we have things there. Maybe it made sense to build there in the past, but now, because we have things there, maybe it made sense to build there in the past.

0: where they moved large sections of the town away from flood-prone areas, but they still maintained their sense of community. And I love the example of Soldiers Grove, Wisconsin here, because when they relocated their business district, they didn't just relocate it away from the river, they also made it solar powered, which in like the early 80s in Wisconsin was really innovative at the time. Yeah, so they were moving towards something. They were building towards a better future for their community, one that was more resilient, but also more affordable. And they had a vision for the city that wasn't just, I don't want to flood anymore. It was something bigger. And I think that's the piece that we so often miss is not what are we trying to prevent, but what are we trying to actively build, right? And what are we trying to maintain?
1: In an ideal world, how is this relocation done? Who organizes it? Who funds it?
0: This is going to be tricky if we start talking about a place a scale of New Orleans. Yeah. So most of the relocations that have happened in the United States tend to be smaller scale. You're talking towns, right, at the biggest, not large cities. So ideally, you want a lot of people involved at the local level. You want this to come out of the mayor. You want this to come out of the parishes. You want this to come out of the communities. You want them to have a say in what it is that they care about and what they want to try to build towards. Funding can come from almost anywhere. Funding can come from the private sector. It can come from the city. It can come from the state. It can come from the federal government. And honestly, it's probably going to be a combination of all of the above. But you want that vision to be driven by something locally, because it's about what kind of future they want to build for their grandkids. Yeah, for not even the next generation, but the generation after that. And that needs to be locally driven as they're thinking about that.
1: Siders, thanks for joining me today.
0: Absolutely. Thanks for having me.
1: Dr. A.R. Siders is an associate professor in the Disaster Research Center at the University of Delaware. Coming up after the break, we're going to get into the science of the tick-borne red meat allergy, alpha-gal syndrome. Don't go away. This is Science Friday from WNYC Studios.

0: This is Science Friday. I'm Flora Lichtman. For two decades, a perplexing illness has been spreading. After a Lone Star tick bite, people find themselves having a severe allergic reaction to red meat. Gone are the days of burgers and steaks. Some people are sensitive even to the smell of barbecue or cow-derived gelatin. This tick-borne allergy is called alpha-gal syndrome. The CDC estimates up to 450,000 people in the U.S. may be affected, and that's up from just a few dozen documented cases in 2009. Dr. Scott Cummins started researching alpha-gal syndrome almost 20 years ago, before anyone really knew what it was. He was part of the team that tied this allergy to ticks. He's an allergist and immunologist at the University of North Carolina's Medical School. Scott, welcome to Science Friday. Thanks for being here.
1: Thanks for having me.
0: I think people think of alpha-gal syndrome as a red meat allergy. That's the shorthand. But what are the symptoms?
1: Well, they're often the classic symptoms that bring people into an allergist's office. So itching, swelling, hives, and then frequently there's accompanying gastrointestinal distress. So terrible abdominal cramping and pain, often nausea, vomiting, diarrhea. You can even have progression from there where people will feel short of breath or have difficulty maintaining their blood pressure, the things that we think about as anaphylaxis.
0: What are people exactly becoming allergic to?
1: Well, they're allergic to

0: sugar. So alpha-gal is a carbohydrate, and the allergic antibody recognizes alpha-gal, which is present in the meat and tissues of all non-human mammals.
1: Okay, so this is a sugar that we must encounter all the time throughout our lives. So what is in the Lone Star tick that is making people sensitive to the sugar?
0: Well, the ticks, it turns out, seem to have the sugar. And so when they bite a human, their tick saliva and factors in the tick spit seem to cause the human immune system to create this allergic response. And in some ways, alpha-gal is just sort of an innocent bystander. And if it weren't in hot dogs, hamburgers, etc., we probably would never even know about this allergy. But the distribution of alpha-gal in the foods that we eat and the medications that we take create that issue.
1: I mean, can we get into the nerdy details here, though? Why is my body suddenly recognizing this sugar as bad when it comes from a tick, but not when it comes from a hot dog I've had the day before?
0: Yeah, it's a great question. And there's probably a nuanced answer, only some of which we really know about. But one portion of that is the route of administration. So oral, like you're eating your hot dog or hamburger, that seems to be associated with tolerance. So very unlikely to develop an allergic response just by consuming the food, particularly when it's been consumed for decades. The skin, however, is a fantastic way to make an allergic response. So it probably really matters that the tick bite is happening to our skin. And we don't really know the exact factor and how it's hooked to alpha-gal, but probably the tick saliva contains what we might call alarmins. So it turns the human immune system on and activates it, and basically is like a danger signal to our immune system. And then alpha-gal just becomes an innocent bystander that we make an allergic response to.
1: Is an alarmin a technical term?
0: It can be, but it's also a simple term.
1: You published a study recently that analyzed blood samples from people across 10 states, and you had this sort of amazing finding that 1 in 4 people had alpha-gal antibodies in their blood. What does this mean? Because not all those people have the syndrome, right?
0: Correct. Not at all. The numbers seem incredibly high, right? 20-30% of blood donors in some states, but that's just what we call sensitization, meaning you have a positive blood test. Overwhelmingly, those people would eat meat just fine. We have a major issue in the field of allergy and immunology with our blood tests and our skin tests, for that matter, too. They are not good screening tests. They should be used when we suspect someone has an allergy. So just taking a lot of samples and applying the test is not how that test should be used.
1: Does that mean that those people who were positive for these antibodies were bitten by a Lone Star tick?
0: Basically, we think that's the truth. In some ways, it probably is a marker for Lone Star tick bites and other bites too, because alpha-gal syndrome is a global issue. So it happens beyond just Lone Star ticks. And you're correct to think that the alpha-gal IgE that we detected in this recent publication, that probably serves as a marker for tick bites.
1: Will you define IgE for us?
0: It's just the allergic class of antibody. So if you're allergic to cats or dogs, your allergist, immunologist might say you have IgE to cat or dog.
1: Okay, so this is probably the $1 million question, but why do some people develop the syndrome and some people don't?
0: That is the $1 million question, and we're not sure. So there's clearly some risk that is attributable to the tick, and there are good studies that look at male ticks versus female ticks and what they've been fed on, and the scientists can detect different levels of alpha-gal in the tick saliva between various life stages, between males and females. So it probably really matters exactly which tick you were bitten by. But then there's

0: certainly going to be host issues too. As humans, we find often I will have a spouse or a partner in the exam room, and many times they'll say, well, you know, as long as I go out with Debbie, I don't get any tick bites. They all go to her. And so there seems to be very clear risk things, risk factors that are happening at the host level. The other example is blood type. It is becoming increasingly clear that if you're blood type B or AB, your risk of developing alpha-gal syndrome is much lower than people who are A or O. So your question is right on. These are the things that we're thinking about too. I think there's a tick risk and a host risk, and we're still working on both of those.
1: What's the profile of the tick that's most dangerous, so I know which ones to avoid?
0: The female Lone Star tick is a bad actor, but I will tell you that increasingly we hear a lot about the larval life stage, which some people call seed ticks. They're really difficult to see. They're like the head of a pin, and you can be bitten by hundreds at once because they often come out of an egg mass. So there's thousands of these tiny little ticks that are laid in a very small space. And if you brush by the wrong leaf or blade of grass, you can literally end up with hundreds of bites. And that also seems to be a bad actor.
1: I remember this happened to me as a kid growing up in Missouri, and I just remember my leg being covered and brushing them off like it was, I'll never forget. Anyway, side note, why is the allergic reaction delayed? Like, if people with peanut allergies, you see it right away, right? They can swell up within minutes. This takes hours. Why?
0: We think it has to do with the fat content of the meat or meal being the important part of delivering alpha-gal. So fat has alpha-gal on it, and it can exist in the science realm as what we call a glycolipid. So a fat molecule that has sugar on it. It turns out that the absorption of fat takes much longer than proteins or carbohydrates on their own. That whole process takes several hours. And patients will often say that the fattier meals bother them more. If you were to give alpha-gal intravenously, as was occurring with the cancer medicine cetuximab, those reactions happen within minutes.
1: There's been a lot of attention on alpha-gal in Martha's Vineyard and Long Island. How widespread is it, and where is the highest exposure?
0: Well, it is fairly widespread. So basically the entire East Coast all the way west to around the Rockies, because we're starting to see a lot of cases in Oklahoma, Nebraska. There are cases around the Great Lakes areas as well. And I mentioned Maine, so we've extended now from the original sort of southeastern states up the East Coast. And then there are these hot spots. Suffolk County, Long Island has a tremendous issue with AGS. So, as you mentioned, Martha's Vineyard seems to be a recent hot spot and is currently receiving a lot of attention because the rates have just gone up exponentially.
1: Mm. Okay. Are there treatments? I know that Xolair is an allergy medicine that seems to work, but is it an approved treatment? Is it an off-label use?
0: No, Xolair is on-label because Xolair, as the FDA approved it, is for any IgE-mediated food allergy. So there's the IgE term again. But AGS falls in that too, same as peanut, cow's milk, egg, etc. So you can use Xolair broadly, and it's on-label for alpha-gal syndrome. We have a host of patients on it, probably nearly 100 at this point, and they do quite well.
1: Do they take it after a possible exposure, or are you on it all the time?
0: You are on it all the time. So the way it works is it binds IgE, and over a period of months, generally, basically kind of renders you non-allergic. So a small exposure, cross-contamination, that kind of thing doesn't cause a reaction.
1: I mean, for other allergens, we've talked about, you know, early and often exposures. Is there a version of that that people are thinking about for alpha-gal syndrome?
0: Well, we'd love to have that, something like what we call oral immunotherapy, or OIT for short, where you basically eat a tiny bit of the allergen every day to sort of desensitize yourself. I think that's possible in the long term with alpha-gal syndrome, but we really struggle at the moment with what that should be. I don't think we should, at least based on the dietary guidelines that we're being told, that the cardiovascular risk with red meat, I don't know that we should be feeding our patients or telling them every day you have to eat a certain amount of beef. I worry that in the long run, the cardiologist is going to come back to me and say, you did what? But I think it's doable. We just got to figure out the form of alpha-gal for that daily consumption.
1: What about vaccines?
0: Yeah, we are thinking about vaccines. We need to know what that factor or factors are in tick saliva that really could drive the immune response. And I think once we know that, we can take an approach similar to what we do for, say, bee or wasp venom, where you can't prevent that first bad bee sting reaction, but then we put them on venom shots, and then future stings don't cause that allergic response. So I think we could do that for the tick bite. We just have to know what it is in the tick saliva that's the real trigger.
1: You see patients, I'm sure, across the allergy spectrum. What is this diagnosis like for people? Is it emotionally different from getting a different kind of food allergy diagnosis?
0: It seems to be emotionally different. And I think part of that is most patients that I'm seeing these days, because I'm in the adult clinic, they're either adolescents or adults. So they've safely eaten beef, pork, lamb, venison, et cetera, for years. And then you take that away. For some people, it's a big part of their diet. And the other thing I tell folks is when you're an adult, we don't get together for a play date. We get together for lunch or coffee or dinner. So there's a social part of this too that really changes for people. And we're, I think, increasingly aware that there is a mental health aspect to these severe food allergies.
1: Working on this for 20 years, has it changed your feelings about ticks or your behaviors?
0: Oh, yeah, absolutely. Now, if I'm going to be out there, I'm definitely using permethrin, and I'm not bashful about tucking my pants into my socks and, you know, using some double-sided tape where I need to. I think what we learn over time is that truly an ounce of prevention on the tick bite side can save you years of this severe allergic reaction.
1: I mean, this has been basically your career.

0: National Weather Service in Duluth, Minnesota has issued a severe thunderstorm warning for Central Bayfield County in northwestern Wisconsin, West Central Ashland County in northwestern Wisconsin until 6:15 p.m. Central Daylight Time. At 5:33 p.m. Central Daylight Time, a severe thunderstorm was located near Herbster, moving southeast at 40 miles per hour. Expected hazards include 60 mile per hour wind gusts. This is a radar-indicated threat. The following impacts are expected. Expect damage to roofs, siding, and trees. Locations impacted include Washburn, Barksdale, and Ashland. For your protection, move to an interior room on the lowest floor of a building. Repeating, a severe thunderstorm warning has been issued until 6:15 p.m. Central Daylight Time for the following counties in Wisconsin, Ashland, and Bayfield.
1: Some candidate molecules that are available, and hopefully we can try to do some clinical trials. We're really focused in that area. I think the other thing is, as we mentioned earlier, trying to understand the risk that the tick poses, but then also understand what the risk factors in the host side might be. And if any of those are potentially modifiable, then that would be something that would potentially offer a treatment or therapy as well.
2: It's interesting to hear you say that, because I think people who feel like they're a magnet for insects will feel very validated by this.
1: When you talk to patients, this theme comes up over and over again, that somehow you're in the woods with your friend or spouse, partner, and one of them is more of a tick magnet or bug magnet. It comes up all the time. And so I really think there is something to that.
2: There's something real there. Thank you, Scott.
1: Thank you.
2: Dr. Scott Cummins, Associate Chief for Allergy and Immunology at UNC School of Medicine in Chapel Hill, North Carolina. We have to take a break, but when we come back, new space telescope is dropping. We're going to get the inside scoop on the Nancy Grace Roman Space Telescope set to launch next month. Don't go away.

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0: This is Science Friday. I'm Flora Lichtman. Big news. New space telescope is dropping. The Nancy Grace Roman Scope is scheduled to launch at the end of August. Amazingly, for a space mission ahead of schedule, the telescope will rest about 1 million miles from Earth at Lagrange Point 2, where the sun and Earth's gravity balance out. Here to give me the lowdown on what the telescope is, what scientists hope to do with it, and the backstory of the mission is Jackie Townsend. She's project manager for the Nancy Grace Roman Space Telescope mission. Hey, Jackie.
1: Hi, Flora. Thanks for having me.
0: Thank you for being here. How excited are you right now?
1: Oh, very excited. In our team, we all talk about the various analogies. I've decided it's closer to watching your toddler take their very first steps, right? It's been all of this work to get this far, and it's about to take its steps and launch into orbit and then deliver some truly amazing science.
0: And then it has a whole lifetime ahead of it.
1: Exactly.
0: I mean, introduce us to this telescope. How does the Nancy Grace Roman Space Telescope fit in with the family tree of space telescopes we know and love, like Hubble and JWST?
1: So Roman is a survey machine. It was designed to image a large fraction of the night sky. We'll do things with it like create a 3D map of our own Milky Way galaxy, as well as image billions of other galaxies stretching back towards the Big Bang. And in doing so, it's going to create humanity's largest catalog of the night sky at this depth.
0: If I opened the telescope catalog, what are the special features on this scope that would make an astronomer want to add it to their cart?
1: So Roman does two things exceptionally well. The first thing is we have an incredibly wide field of view based on our 18 state-of-the-art 4K by 4K detectors, making it a 300 megapixel camera, 200 to 300 times bigger than what Hubble could do. But there's a second part of what we do that's amazing, and that is Roman is the most stable telescope that NASA has ever built. And that means that it can maintain our exquisite focus even as we rapidly scan across the sky and then stop on a dime in order to take the next image. So when you add those two things together, Roman can image the sky about 1,000 times faster than Hubble. So
0: wow.
1: It's not that we're doing competitive science with Hubble or doing Hubble or Webb science better, right? They peer deeper and in a more focused way on specific targets, whereas Roman is going to look for the things that go bump in the night.
0: I mean, is there specific scientific subject matter that this scope is designed to interrogate?
1: Yeah, our surveys are designed to explore science ideas that need a large enough sample for meaningful statistics. So those are dark energy, that's what is driving the expansion rate of the universe. Dark matter, that is what mass explains the structure and dynamics that we see and how the galaxies interact with each other. And the third is exoplanets. Human beings have identified about 6,000 of them to date. Roman is expected to come back with 50,000 up to perhaps 100,000 exoplanets that Hubble or Webb might be asked to follow up on.
0: Is Roman going to actually use its big camera to take pictures of those exoplanets, or will it infer that they're there?
1: Excellent question. So the survey that I just talked about will be inferring that they are there. It's not going to be imaging them. However, we are also carrying something called a coronagraph, which is a technology demonstration instrument that was developed out at our partners at JPL out in California. And that has special masks and data processing so that it can actually dim the light of the primary star so that you can see in a couple of pixels the light from the planet that's next to it. Now, it's a technology demonstration, so it's the first time that we've actually tried to do this in a system on orbit. So it's not going to be like right out of the gate, we're going to go be imaging Earth-like planets around other stars. But we are going to demonstrate the ability to dim down the light from that primary star by 6 to 8 orders of magnitude. So
0: that's cool.
1: It's going to do some amazing things.
0: You know, I'm surprised, amazed that the telescope is on target to launch early. That seems unusual in the space missions world. Am I right?
1: You are correct. We are the first time that a flagship mission, that's what we call these big great observatories like Hubble or Webb more recently, we're the first time that we have delivered ahead of schedule, and we're actually coming in under budget.
0: Jackie, you're the project manager. What is your secret?
1: So delivering ahead of schedule and under budget means essentially that every team member made really good decisions day after day for more than a decade. Those decisions were often to just give a little extra bit, to notice when a teammate was struggling with something and offer to help, or to stay maybe 20 minutes extra tonight to position the morning shift to get something done sooner or more efficiently, and more often to double check this week to make sure everything is done that needs to be done to be ready for next week's work. Because sometimes we can pull that work in early, or it just makes sure that we will continue to execute on time. There were some occasions that required something heroic, and I can give examples of that if you're interested.
0: I love a heroic story. Yeah, tell us.
1: Well, so our project was baselined, which in NASA terms means we were given the set of requirements and the set of money and the schedule, and that key decision point meeting happened in February of 2020. And I'll bet your listeners remember
0: perfect
1: what happened
0: timing.
1: In March of 2020. We all went home for the pandemic, right? And more significant to us was the supply chain problems that came with the pandemic, right? So we were if you wanted to buy plastic, if you wanted to buy wires, there was a kind of a 9-month period in the early days of the pandemic where you just couldn't get those things. And this was at the peak of when we needed to be buying these parts. So we all went home, and our resources people built a system to track all of those parts every day as we were buying them, and noting immediately when there was a block, and then we pivot. Let's go find another source. Let's change our integration flow if we have to, because that part is now coming in 6 months later. That ability to stay really engaged with what is going on and in tune with the moment by moment flow, and then also not be, you know, fist clenching your plan because it's not going to go. You have to be ready to adapt.
0: That's good. That's a good life lesson. Don't hang on too tight to your plan. Be
1: ready to adapt. Make good plans and then plan to adapt.
0: I read that the mirror was actually manufactured for a spy satellite. Is that true? And did that help?
1: That's a great example of balancing constraints. So, yes, we got the mirror and several associated parts to go with it, but it was not designed to operate, say, cold enough to make infrared science easy. It wasn't designed to reflect exactly at the wavelengths that we were planning to make our observations. So it was useful to get this, but we also had to strip it down, repolish it, figure it to our needs. So it was a lot of work. However, once we knew we were going to be receiving this mirror, it really necked down the trade space so we could make really good decisions early about how we were going to design and build this telescope. If we had not received that, we might have gone longer before we necked down and made the tough choices to say, this is what this observatory is going to do, and this is how we're going to build it.
0: Is it stressful to launch the telescope? Like, what's that like for you?
1: So I have had the privilege of working a couple of the Hubble servicing missions in the past, and I can tell you it is utterly thrilling, that moment, and also a little bit terrifying because launching is among the biggest risks that we take. So it's like a roller coaster, right? It's thrilling and terrifying and exciting and wonderful and amazing all at the same time.
0: After it launches, how long till it's up and running and we start getting data?
1: So the transition into science operations happens probably at the the first of the calendar year. So the first images will likely come down in December, and then we transition into real-time science data being downlinked and made available to the public daily in January.
0: I can't wait. Thanks, Jackie.
1: Me too.
0: Jackie Townsend is project manager for the upcoming Nancy Grace Roman Space Telescope mission. Up next, from deep space to the deep sea and the journey to get there. If you own a car, you probably know the headache of keeping up with scheduled maintenance, inspections, routine care. But what if that vehicle isn't driving to the store, but bringing people thousands of feet below the surface of the ocean? The famous deep-sea submersible Alvin recently underwent a scheduled refitting and recertification process and has returned to service. Here to tell us about that deep ocean oil change is Anthony Tarantino. He's an electrical engineer and program manager for the Alvin Group. Anthony, welcome.
2: Hi, Flora. Great to be here.
0: Thank you for joining us. What does it mean to be recertified?
2: The vehicle itself is owned by the Office of Naval Research, and the National Science Foundation essentially allows us to operate and pays our bills. But as a vehicle that's owned by the Navy, part of the rules are to make sure that every 5 years we come into Woods Hole, we take the vehicle completely apart, do a structural check of the personnel sphere, and the frame, and all of the other associated systems. And then when we put it all back together again, there's a Navy observer who comes with us. We do a deep dive, and we're essentially recertified to dive to our max operating depth without operational limits.
0: You said you have to take Alvin fully apart. I mean, do you mean fully apart, like every bolt and screw?
2: Yeah, we exactly have to do that. We literally take the vehicle completely apart, piece by piece, because you can't really inspect certain parts of it if it's assembled. So we don't stop until it's a bare frame, bare sphere, and a pile of components on the shelves.
0: Are there parts that you automatically swap out, like my air filter?
2: Yeah. And that honestly constitutes a big part of the work. We have a lot of filters, mostly oil filters, not so much air filters, but we do have a life support system as well that has oxygen filters. So we swap out some things like that. A lot of O-rings. We do actually do an oil change, but the majority of the parts and components are reused because they're durable, and that's kind of the goal when we start to design a vehicle like Alvin and subsystems. We want to make sure that they're durable and that they're going to last for a long time.
0: Do you ever do any upgrades? Like, now's the time to put in that better stereo system.
2: We always are doing upgrades. This overhaul was what we would consider a regular and scheduled maintenance period, but the last two overhauls we did, one completed in 2022 and the other completed in 2013, were actually two stages of a major upgrade to the vehicle, where we replace the actual personnel sphere. It's where the people go, basically. So in 2013, we replaced the sphere and we replaced a lot of other components. The next overhaul, which completed in 2022, we completed that major upgrade, replaced all of those legacy 4,500 meter rated components with 6,500 meter components, and eventually got recertified to operate at 6,500 meters. So that's a big jump for us. Typically, during a normal and regular overhaul, we do minor upgrades, not quite as big as what we did over the last two. But yeah, we're always looking for ways to improve. We want to keep the vehicle fresh. We want to keep it as cutting edge, if you will, as it can be. And we want to be able to serve the scientific community as best we can.
0: Do you have a wish list, Anthony? Like, oh, next time we do a major upgrade, I really want to add this awesome robotic arm or, whatever it is.
2: Well, as the technical program manager, part of my job is to look ahead and see what we can do to make bigger improvements. And one of the big things that we're looking at for the next overhaul is to install a better energy storage system, so better batteries, right? And personally speaking, I would love to just reconfigure the entire vehicle and make it a lot more hydrodynamic, make it a little bit smaller, and get rid of some of the constraints that we had to deal with because of the fact that we did a two-stage upgrade to 6,500 meters. So my biggest wish would be to be able to just take all the components, get a brand new frame, and reconfigure the whole thing and make it look a little bit different than it does today.
0: It must be very cool to pilot a vessel in these unexplored parts of the world that you built yourself with your own hands.
2: The best part is really working with the people. You know, we consider ourselves stewards of a very special piece of gear, and we're entrusted with a lot of responsibility to keep people healthy and safe, and to do great science. So that means a lot to me, and that's what I'm passionate about, as opposed to, you know, working for a for-profit, you know, company making somebody else money. I think this is so much better, being able to say that, you know, at the end of the day or at the end of my career, maybe we were able to help humanity in some way.
0: Anthony Tarantino is Program Manager for the Alvin Group at the Woods Hole Oceanographic Institution. Thank you for being with me today.
2: Oh, thanks. My pleasure. Thanks for having me.
0: Before we go, I need your help. I spend so much of my day in front of screens, like many of you perhaps, and I want to know, do you have a creative solution for getting yourself moving, you know, for interrupting the screen?

0: 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And how did you know you hit screen time rock bottom? 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I'm Flora Lichtman.
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2: Hello, I'm Neil Kirkshoff.
3: And I'm Chris Howden. Coming up on As It Happens.
2: Burned out, members of White Sand First Nation in Ontario are exhausted. This week, wildfires forced them out of their homes. Now, they're waiting for news, and their chief tells us he is not satisfied with what they're hearing.
3: And it came out promptly and promptedly. A New York Times reporter tells us about the weird experience of discovering someone had published a biography of her, written by AI, which is wrong in principle and also wrong in pretty much every detail.
2: Those stories and more coming up for you on the Friday edition of As It Happens.

0: This is National Native News. I'm Jill Freitas. The state of Alaska is not ready to give up its fight just yet in the Kuskokwim subsistence lawsuit. It has filed a motion to appeal a federal judge's decision to award $1.8 million in attorney fees to several Native organizations, which joined a federal lawsuit against the state over subsistence fishing rights. The case began 4 years ago when federal managers sued the state for failing to uphold a rural subsistence priority required under federal law. The state ultimately lost a series of court battles, which culminated when the U.S. Supreme Court declined to hear the case. Tanner Amder Clark works for one of the groups which joined the lawsuit, the Kuskokwim River Intertribal Fish Commission. He says the state's appeal continues a long pattern of delay.
1: It's yet another blow to Alaska Native organizations that are essentially taking money that they really should be using to be providing services and helping out folks in rural Alaska, and instead they're having to do this to fight for their lives against the state of Alaska.
0: The other groups in the lawsuit are the Association of Village Council Presidents, the Alaska Federation of Natives, and Otna Native Corporation. Amder Clark says, combined, they spent more on legal costs than the court awarded them.
1: At the end of the day, it's the state of Alaska and the taxpayers of the state of Alaska that are going to pay for all of this. So the court got it right the first time.
0: In a statement, Acting Attorney General Corey Mills defended the state's spending. She said it was necessary to get clarity on a recent U.S. Supreme Court ruling's impact on subsistence management. She also said the state shouldn't be on the hook for attorney fees because the Native groups voluntarily joined the federal lawsuit. She said the state is appealing the award because it is both legally impermissible and factually unreasonable. This story was provided by KMBA's Rhonda McBride. A group of tribes in South Central Alaska partnered with a federal agency last month as part of an effort to advance agriculture and mariculture projects. Aliona Niden with the Alaska Desk has more.
2: The Chugach Regional Resource Commission is a nonprofit that represents seven tribes in the Chugach region. Last month, the consortium signed an agreement to establish the Chugach Region Tribal Conservation District. It's a partnership with the U.S. Department of Agriculture's Natural Resource Conservation Service. Carolyn Spencer is the Environmental Director for the Tribal Consortium.
3: Partnering with NRCS in this way helps us access funding for mariculture development as well as some of the agricultural streams that we're trying to work on.
2: Tribal conservation districts are entities across Alaska and the country created to manage natural resources on Native lands with technical and financial assistance from the federal government. Jackie Crago is the acting state tribal liaison for the program. She says these partnerships foster communication between tribes and help with work on specific projects.
4: There's been a couple of culvert replacements to support fish passage and salmon habitat. We have different infrastructure opportunities for community gardens for food sovereignty, such as seasonal high tunnels, low tunnels, and the different irrigation systems.
2: The seven tribes in the Chugach Regional Resource Commission already use innovative approaches when it comes to food sovereignty through a mariculture operation in Seward that cultivates shellfish and kelp.
3: They want ways to access healthy food in their backyard without having to pay the shipping costs because they're so remote.
2: One project Spencer says the partnership might make easier is high tunnel construction in Port Graham. That's a covered structure that traps solar heat for growing vegetables. Spencer says the tribes hope the partnership will also help get resources from one community to another to assist with food production. She says that forming a conservation district will also help tribes collaborate with other communities that might be working on similar projects. In Anchorage, I am Alona Niden.
0: And I'm Jill Freitas.

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3: Hello, I'm Neil Kirksall.
4: Good evening, I'm Chris Howden. This is As It Happens. Tonight.
3: In a haze, a wildfire forced them to evacuate this week, and now members of White Sand First Nation are anxiously waiting to hear what's become of their community.
4: Trials and tribulations. The Trump administration takes aim at the International Criminal Court and a Canadian judge who works there. One of her friends says she's paying a professional and personal price for doing her job.
3: A guide through the fog of war. After his son died fighting for Ukraine, a New Brunswick man is launching an organization to help other families of foreign fighters who've been captured, killed, or have gone missing.
4: Crash and Burnham in the UK. Labour eagerly turns the page on the disastrous Keir Starmer era by confirming Andy Burnham as the new leader of the party and soon the country.
3: Biohazard. A technology reporter embarks on an investigation of the author who published a biography of her that was written by AI, a book that is nothing more than a slap in the face.
4: And putting the rancid in entrancid, our guest was overwhelmed to finally see and smell an elusive monkey that lurks in Congolese rainforests, pursing its bright orange lips and emitting a unique and unavoidable odor. As it happens, the Friday edition, radio that does the funky monkey.

0: They left their homes in a great hurry, and now they're anxiously waiting to hear when they can return and what they're returning to. Hundreds of people have been displaced by the wildfires burning across northwestern Ontario, including more than 400 members of White Sand First Nation. The community began evacuating on Monday, and the evacuees didn't have a lot of time to prepare.
1: I had left prior to when the band actually made the emergency evacuation notice because I was afraid. And out of fear, I grabbed a bag, a set of clothes for all my kids. I grabbed my two cats and my dog, and out of fear, we didn't anticipate it to be this bad. And so I grabbed and we were scared, so I grabbed basically what we can grab in a bag, and that's what we left with.
0: White Sand First Nation evacuee Gina Dupuis speaking to reporters in Thunder Bay, Ontario. Lawrence Wankamish is the chief of White Sand First Nation. We reached him in Toronto.
2: Chief, I wonder what the latest is you're hearing from evacuees from White Sand First Nation. What are they telling you today?
3: They're saying that they want to return home and they want to protect their property. And they are getting anxious, worried, and some of them getting a little bit angry, you know, frustrated, yeah.
2: What is causing that anger and frustration?
3: Well, I guess the updates that we've been getting haven't been sufficient to allay the fears of our members. We just need more updates from the Ministry of Natural Resources to update us on where the fire is, how big the fire is, and when can crews come in. Last I heard, there was three crews on the ground yesterday afternoon, but I haven't heard anything with the latest from yesterday's report from the MNRF.
2: Our CBC News colleagues in Thunder Bay, have been speaking with evacuees from White Sand First Nation, and they're talking about that they would much rather be where they were raised and try to help. But some have gone back. Are you hearing from them? I mean, how are they staying safe while trying to do what they can?
3: We haven't heard from them since they left yesterday, which wasn't. We didn't allow them to go out there. We had, worries about them to get in that kind of situation that fire might get closer to them and get burnt. That was a big concern that we had as a band council.
2: We've heard, of course, that obviously the hotels are very busy. Does everyone, I think there are close to 500 evacuees from your First Nation at this point. Does everyone have a place to stay?
3: Everybody is housed, accommodated. Most of our members are in Superior Inn in Thunder Bay, approximately 470. There are some that are housed at Lakehead University.
2: We're really seeing, from the footage our colleagues have gathered, people coming together to help each other, communities coming together, raising, with getting anything that people might need, clothing, the basics. What is your sense of what people need most right now?
3: I'm sure the clothing that they will be needing in the next, next couple of weeks, I will figure, I'm not sure what other needs they may need. Maybe just regular, hygienic products and stuff like that. And as far as I know, that's probably what's needed right now.
2: You're in Toronto. We're reaching you at the airport. You're heading home, but you were at the Assembly of First Nations gathering. We were speaking to National Chief Woodhouse Nipinak yesterday. About how, of course, these fires were a big part of the conversations and at the top of the agenda. What is it like for you, though, Chief, to be far away, on that important business, but to be far away while all of this is happening?
3: Well, I would have liked to be at home and be with the people, And I know I've talked to Chief King also regarding that, and his people told him that they should stay there and try to work from there. And that's the same thing with me, trying to get some action from the provincial government, more or less, and from the federal government representatives that were there yesterday, which I haven't been getting any responses for help from the Minister Alti, Minister Gul Masti. I haven't heard anything from them, so I'm kind of disappointed, and I'm not reaching out to me and to the First Nation.
2: We know today Ontario's Premier Doug Ford is saying that the province is going to spend $650 million to buy 5 helicopters and 6 water bombers. He said this is the largest purchase of its kind in the province's history. We will not put a price on the safety of our communities, is the quote he gave. I wonder what your response is to that investment.
3: Well, I think it's a little too late for that. I think it should have been done prior to even not this year, but before, last couple of years. It's been, the climate change has been getting worse over the years, last couple of years, and the government should have been acting on those, things that need to be done, and not only in our community, but everywhere, And I know the chiefs in the assembly had voiced that concern that we seem to be the last ones getting help, last ones to get informed on all sorts of activities of the governments.
4: The National Weather Service in Duluth, Minnesota has issued a severe thunderstorm warning for northwestern Iron County in northwestern Wisconsin, northern Ashland County in northwestern Wisconsin, until 7 p.m. Central Daylight Time. At 6:13 p.m. Central Daylight Time, a severe thunderstorm was located over Ashland, or 36 miles west of Ironwood, moving southeast at 35 miles per hour. Expected hazards include 60 mile per hour wind gusts and quarter-size hail. This is a radar-indicated threat. The following impacts are expected. Hail damage to vehicles is expected. Expect wind damage to roofs, siding, and trees. This severe thunderstorm will be near Ashland around 6:20 p.m. Central Daylight Time. Other locations in the path of the severe thunderstorm include Copper Falls State Park. For your protection, move to an interior room on the lowest floor of a building. Repeating, a severe thunderstorm warning has been issued until 7 p.m. Central Daylight Time for the following counties in Wisconsin, Ashland, and Iron.
0: To no one. To no one. And publishes.

0: that's an AI slop biography. I immediately clicked on the author's bio. It was a very generic bio about him. His name was John Crane Miller. It said he was a seasoned biographer and cultural analyst. And I noticed that he had written 10 biographies in the same week of other journalists. Yes, very prolific.
1: And who were the other journalists, did you say? Who were the other?
0: Yes, yeah. One of them was my Times colleague, Mike Isaac, the editor of Atlantic, Jeffrey Goldberg, CNN's Jake Tapper. So I was in, you know, heady company.
1: Incredible company. Bravo to you. What an honor. So your editor said you need to read this and we'll pay for it. So you order it. And what are some of the things? What did you learn about your life?
0: You know, it read like ChatGPT. It was very, she's not, you know, a celebrity, yet her words have reached millions. It was a lot of, it's not this, it's that. Literally every paragraph had M dashes, usually many of them. And there was stuff that was just completely fabricated. I mean, it would make up anecdotes about my childhood, about my time in college. It was kind of like, some of it was very generic, like, oh, you know, even as a child, it was clear she was going to be a journalist because she was always asking why. And it's like, okay, that's every child.
1: But there was one statement, it's in the bio attached to this piece or, you know, next to your byline. I mean, it's pretty complimentary. What does that line say? Your words.
0: Oh, it says that my sentences carry both weight and grace.
1: I mean, that's not so bad.
0: Yeah, which overall, I mean, it wasn't like a hit piece. It was, as many biographies tend to be, it was flattering. It was over the top flattering. Yeah. It was like, you know, this woman has redefined privacy in the digital age. So I asked Amazon, hey, tell me who wrote this. And they wouldn't tell me. Mm-hmm. And so I thought, well, maybe I should like file a lawsuit so I can find out who this person is. But there really wasn't anything to sue over. It wasn't defamatory. If anything, it was overly flattering.
1: So you tried to find this person. Whoever they are, whether that's their real name, I doubt it. But did you ever?
0: Yeah, I couldn't. You know, the person had this an author bio photo, which was a stock image that's been used all over the internet. There were no details about him in the biography. Amazon wouldn't give me his information. So what I did is left a review of the book. And I said, hey, you know, this book is about me. I would like to talk to the person who wrote it. Could you please reach out to me? And this actually caused the person to take down my biography as well as all the other books that they had published. They just like disappeared from the internet. And so I actually went out looking for somebody who's in this kind of specialty who writes books with AI. And I found a man named Bill Johns who has written over the course of a year more than 400 books using AI, and they're all for sale on Amazon.
1: And that part of your piece is so fascinating as well. He seems like such a character, willing to talk clearly. When you were interviewing him, meeting face to face, was there any, I don't know if remorse is the right word, or any sort of hesitation to do this?
0: For him, it was an experiment. He, you know, he's 70. He's retired. He used to work as a cybersecurity consultant. And he had a lot of time on his hands. And he'd been hearing a lot about the promise of AI and how it can make us so productive. And so he said he wanted to test it out. And he thought, I'll use it to try to write books.
1: And how much is he making?
0: So most months, and he showed me his Amazon reports, he sells a few hundred books. He makes $7 per book. He showed me his report from December, which was his biggest month. He sold more than 800 books and made $6,000. And he said, you know, it's nice. It's bar money.
1: Bar money, yeah. But does he have any, but it's, he's not writing it. Does he have any, again, remorse about pretending that he wrote something, that he created something?
0: Yeah, I mean, he does tell Amazon when he uploads these books, there is a question that says, did you use AI to create this? And every time he says, yes, I used AI extensively. And Amazon doesn't tell you that when you buy one of his books. He didn't feel ashamed. Obviously, he was talking to me about it. I don't think he's proud of the books. Like, they get a lot of one-star reviews. One of the people who bought one of his books said it was the worst book they had ever purchased in their life. But I don't think he thinks they're horrible. He kind of told me that

0: you know, everything that has ever been thought or said is on the internet, and he's drawing from that.
1: The quote, we all keep going back to it because it's so great that he gave you. Bill Johns said in your piece, quote, "Almost everyone I know says they want to write a book. It's a very romantic concept to sit down and toil page after page and paragraph after paragraph, but it doesn't make economic sense," unquote. What did you say to him when he said that?
0: I mean, I couldn't help but nod. Like, he's not wrong. The reason people write books, you know, I think people sometimes want to make money, but usually it's because you have something in your head that you have to get out. That said, you know, I think that's what people want to read. You know, they want human thought and human creativity. And why buy a book written by ChatGPT when you can just talk to ChatGPT yourself? So I do think there is a deception that's happening here. I don't think the people that are buying books on Amazon, you know, realize that people can just AI generate a book and put it there. If you're an author, you can basically file a complaint saying this impinges on my copyright, and that might work, it might not. But if you're a customer, if you're a buyer of one of these books and you buy a book from Amazon and it comes and it's a lot of, it's not this, it's this, a bunch of M dashes, if it's AI slop, you can say, I want a refund, but you only have 7 days to do that.
1: Kashmir, good to speak with you. Thank you.
0: Thank you for having me on.
2: Kashmir Hill is a tech reporter for the New York Times. She's in New York. We contacted Amazon for comment. In a statement, a spokesperson said the company has content guidelines that govern which books can be listed for sale and that it promptly investigates any book when a concern is raised. The spokesperson added that Amazon removes books that do not adhere to these guidelines.

0: 1 month ago, he wasn't even in Parliament in the UK. Now Andy Burnham has been confirmed as the new leader of the Labour Party. Earlier today, the former mayor of Manchester was named the new leader after receiving the backing of hundreds of MPs and affiliated trade unions. The MP for Makerfield will be sworn in as Prime Minister on Monday, just weeks after Keir Starmer announced his resignation. Here's part of Andy Burnham's first speech as Labour leader for the record.
1: We are united, and we put the power that comes from that unity at the service of people and places who have been waiting too long for politics to let them hope again. And that's what we're going to do, everybody. We're going to give them hope back. I will work relentlessly to build a culture of one Labour team. Because change starts with us. We won't beat Britain's new right if we are consumed by infighting and pulling in different directions. That is, and always has been, an indulgence. And let's have the self-confidence to find common ground with other parties where we can. By seeking more consensus, we may just find the change we make is more lasting. If we don't have sufficient public control over the cost of the essentials, how can we have control over inflation, public spending, and the rest of the economy? The right used the phrase, take back control, but they are the ones who gave it away in the first place. And I want people to say once again that Labour are for us.
0: Andy Burnham, who will be the next Prime Minister of the UK, speaking after being named the new leader of the Labour Party earlier today.

0: It's extraordinarily elusive, which is pretty amazing considering its mouth is bright orange and its smell is absolutely terrible. The Liquelli, or the Colobus congoensis, is a newly discovered species of monkey that lives in remote forests in the Democratic Republic of Congo. Until now, the only record of this putrid mystery's existence was some blurry photos from nearly two decades ago. So researchers from the Lukuru Wildlife Research Foundation and Florida Atlantic University set out to track this fluorescent mouthed monkey down and document it properly. Now they're sharing their findings in a new paper published in the journal PLOS One, which confirms that the Liquelli is in fact a new species. Junior Mboko is a Congolese conservation biologist and a PhD student at Florida Atlantic University. He's one of the authors on the paper. We reached him in Boca Raton, Florida.
1: Junior, you'd seen the photographs and then you meet in person. You come face to face with one of these monkeys. Was it love at first sight?
2: Oh, no, it was just an amazing, feeling to go from the picture and actually be in front of these monkeys. It was just an amazing feeling.
1: You captured some video with the team. There's audio as part of that video, so I want to play a little bit of it for our listeners now. It's making a really interesting sound. What's going on there?
2: Usually when you come across this group, and when they haven't spotted you yet, they usually make sound, and we call this roar. These are all sounds, so either they communicate to signal the other group that we are here, so make sure, or they are just signaling their territory. So this is kind of a way of communication.
1: Yeah. It's a bit of a roar. Yeah, there's a bit. It's a low sound. It's very interesting to watch. Describe for our listeners as well what they look like, because obviously that's a big part of this discovery and this story.
2: Yes, Liquelli has a very striking feature that anyone, if you are in the Lomami National Park, if someone tells you, okay, go in the forest, anytime you see a monkey that has this orange cream pigmentation around the mouth, okay, you have seen Liquelli. So this is like the first striking feature we can always describe to any layman. And besides that, you also have this whole body is covered with this dark fur.
1: It's very dark. Yeah, I could see the one monkey's eyes in that video.
2: Exactly. So you have this, the whole coat is really black. And also, if you look very specifically in the back, down the tail, which is not seen on most of our pictures, there is this white patch right below the tail.
1: How would you describe their vibes, their temperament? Are these shy creatures, aggressive? What did you see?
2: Liquelli typically is shy. They are what we call elusive, and they're also rare. And the funny thing with Liquelli, which is different from the other sepatric monkeys or the monkey we found in the same portion of forest they live in, is that anytime you come across Liquelli, they tend to go high in the canopy, which is kind of different from other species. They flee right away. They go high in the canopy. Mm. And they can stay there for hours. I remember the first time I came across the group, I was just like, okay, here I'm in front of these guys, and we kept staring at each other. They saw where I was, and they couldn't look away from where I was, and I kept like taking pictures and pictures and pictures, and they were like, okay, do your stuff, take your pictures, we are here for you. And until we got tired and left, the group was like, I think we have to go, we have to camp, we are deep in the forest. They're just like, we have to go, and we left them there.
1: Oh, there's been a lot of discussion, Junior, about how these monkeys smell. How do they smell?
2: In general, colobus, they do smell. And if they put you in a room and you say, okay, you have the sense of how the room smells, and you bring the Liquelli, you definitely notice that, there is unusual or an additional smell that I didn't have 2 minutes ago. So it's just a smell,
1: Does it compare to anything else you've ever smelled before?
2: That's why, this is one of the things I need to do, several times I need to, smell and try to match with something I have. But for the moment, I wouldn't say it's matches something, but I just know it has a strong smell.
1: Strong smell, distinct. If a Liquelli came into the room, you'd know it.
2: you will know. You definitely know. Like, yeah, there's something here. Yeah.
1: They announce themselves in many ways. If it's not the orange lips or the growl, it's going to be the smell. Okay, noted.
2: The smell, yeah.
1: Noted. Exactly. You, in the paper, you and your colleagues also talk about the risks that the Likweli are facing. What kinds of issues are most pressing?
2: Yeah, the most pressing issues are actually two. The main one being hunting for bushmeat, because remember, we have villages around the Lomami National Park, and these people are accustomed to eat what we call bushmeat, and this is a source for them to acquire protein. So they're really used to eat bushmeat, and one of the things is that they do hunt. The good thing is that Lomami National Park is legally protected, but we still have some people that they can sneak in and try to kill monkeys in the park. And this is like a huge problem. And this is not just in Lomami. It's like Central Africa in general. One of the drivers for species extinction or decline is bushmeat.
1: Yeah. And we should be clear, you know, the science is now confirming the existence of the Likweli, that it's a new species, but locals, they've had a name, Likweli, for these creatures for quite some time. What do you hope to learn about them next?
2: Yeah, we have these 114 observations, and we've never came across the baby Likweli. No, and we have juveniles, young Likweli, but a baby like 2 weeks, 1 month, we haven't seen. And this has been like a puzzle for us, like, what is happening? Because all other monkeys around, we see their babies when they jump from branch to branch. We see infants are clinging, but the Likweli, not yet.
1: Not yet. Well, Junior, you have to get back in touch when you do. But I'm really glad we could speak today. Thank you.
2: Yeah, thank you so much.
0: Junior Omboko is a PhD student at Florida Atlantic University. We reached him in Boca Raton, Florida.

0: from the White Album. This is The Beatles with Everybody's Got Something to Hide Except for Me and My Monkey.
1: We are going to pause for just a moment now when, as it happens, returns. The Trump administration is making it clear it intends to dismantle the International Criminal Court. Our guest tells us American sanctions have already dismantled the life of a Canadian ICC judge.
0: And he could tell you stories that would curl your rock. The late Don Duguid wasn't just a legendary curler, he was a legendary curling analyst as well. Stay tuned. I'm Chris Howden.
1: And I'm Neil Kirksall.

0: to know what I am thinking?
1: Me. Wish you had more time with me? Do it.
2: Losing touch with me. Hug me.
0: We may not say it, but we need you.
1: Loving parents make all the difference.
2: Family matters.
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4: This week, the Trump administration took aim at the International Criminal Court. The ICC is the last legal resort when countries fail to prosecute the gravest of offenses, including war crimes and crimes against humanity. But this week, the court itself was under scrutiny, and U.S. Secretary of State Marco Rubio threatened to dismantle it, quote, brick by brick.
5: Halfway across the world, there's an institution that calls itself the International Criminal Court. Maybe you've heard of it. Maybe you haven't. But chances are you don't know the names of its judges, of its prosecutors, or its president. And you shouldn't have to. But as we speak, the ICC and its friends are waging a war against our country, not with bullets or missiles, but with statutes and compacts and the force of so-called international law.
4: For Sabina Nolka, the threat to the ICC is professional and personal. Ms. Nolka is Canada's former ambassador to the Netherlands, which also made her our representative to the ICC. Ms. Nolka is also a friend of ICC Judge Kimberly Prost, who, along with two colleagues, is suing the White House after the administration imposed sanctions on them personally. Sanctions, they say, limit their ability to do their jobs. We reached Sabina Nolka in Ottawa.
6: Sabina Nolka, is the ICC waging a war against the U.S.?
7: That's absolutely nonsense. The ICC was created to essentially provide a deterrence factor against the commission of atrocity crimes. The United States has absolutely nothing to fear if they do not engage in such crimes on the territory of a state party.
6: Why do you think he's doing this now?
7: I think Secretary Rubio is very keen on supporting any whim of President Trump's and be seen to be doing that. And essentially by stirring up those fears, he retroactively justifies the president's very capricious imposition of sanctions against members of the International Criminal Court, judges, prosecutors, and staffers.
6: What have those sanctions meant for those judges, in particular your friend, Judge Kimberly Prost?
7: Well, what they have meant, I mean, somebody referred to it as a financial death penalty. It essentially means that they cannot bank through any kind of a banking system that engages U.S. jurisdiction, which includes all the major credit cards, for example. They cannot use a MasterCard or Visa or Amex. Their assets, if they had any assets residing in the United States, have been essentially frozen. They cannot use tech platforms such as Google Maps. They don't have access to Gmail, to using certain sat-nav systems. So it's essentially being cut off from the kind of digital and financial network that
8: 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And we are live at the 2026 Honor the Earth Powwow here in Lacouta Ray, which we are going to go to live right now.
9: And around the grounds of our school here, the LCO Ojibwe School, that started in the year 1975, 1976, long before many of us were even born. And we stand on the shoulders of all those giants who held on to our language and our way of life just long enough for us to grab onto it, take it into the future. So some of those individuals are pictured here. You'll see a picture of our treaty delegation went out to D.C. and negotiated for the retention of our homelands that we still reside upon today. We always remember them. And then all the way back to those old elders that were here, Omashkuzabun Pipe Mustache, who was the teacher to many of our teachers, the teacher to many of our grandmas, many of our grandpas. You know, as a community here at Odawazagaigan, we've relied on the support, the love, the assistance from so many people, so many elders from so many different communities. And we want to recognize them. We want to recognize all of their contributions. One of the biggest innovators in the field of Anishinaabe education was Badwewadun Banesaban, Mr. Edward Benton Benet, who was also the founder of this powwow and one of the ones that used to sit up on the speaker stand and MC this powwow. So remember Badwewadun, everything that he did for our people, all the teachings he shared that live today through each and every one of us in the circle. And for about 30 years, we had the pleasure of listening to Amiko Gabawabun here at LCO on the microphone, our MC at all of our powwows. Not only this powwow, but our school powwow, our veterans powwow. The world changed for a lot of us when we lost some of these people. We believe as Anishinaabe that we get called home when our job's done. And so we think that way allows us to smile when we think about the memory of these individuals. We acknowledge Nisso Assiniboine. If you guys knew Sean Farlander, we could write books about all his stories. He was one of our naughty elders. Brought us balance. And then Choobazanaboine, we just lost him about a year and a half ago. One of our elders from Ajumuk who loved Wadukodading, who loved LCO. And was always here, not only for these kind of things, but especially for our ceremonial doings. There's never a dance here in LCO, a ceremonial big drum dance, without Obazan. He was here for every single one. And you know, one of the original founders of Wadukodading was from Oboshing, Panema, Minnesota, and her name was Rose Tainter. And she lived up in Blueberry here at LCO for about 30 years, lived out her life with us here at LCO, and sat in the classrooms with us, corrected us when we sounded crazy, gave us words we could use with the kids, and bought all the new words that we have, from pizza to the internet, all that kind of modern stuff. John Gweishibun gave us the words for most of what we use today. So, and all the elders you see in the big group picture, that's the Mille Lacs band elders, and each and every one of them had a hand in all of our development as language speakers, as language teachers, as language users. And we have so many more that aren't in the pictures. And two that come to mind are Ruth Carley and Clara Beebe. And those two old ladies supported so many of us in our early days of learning our language. And I remember the first Ojibwe language class I ever took. I only took two classes in college to learn Ojibwe. The rest I learned from a lot of these ones. But in that, all those classes at the college, it was Ruth and Clara. They sat right in the front row and they corrected everybody and made sure we were sounding like we were from LCO. So we remember them, those old ladies. They were good to us. And countless others who had a hand in this, and all those ones that we didn't even have a chance to meet but kept our language going long enough, we remember them. You know, the past couple weeks here in LCO, we've been hosting visitors, Biwadeg, Dayawa, Nanig, and we're lucky enough to be a part of a huge coalition in North America known as Anakubijigang, or the National Native American Language Resource Center. And it was through our work at our tribal university, we partnered with the University of Hawaii Hilo and the University of Alaska Southeast, and we were awarded a grant from Congress to start the National Native American Language Resource Center, so that's what we did. And we're in the second year of that project, and each year we host young next-gen fellows. So we have young people from all over Turtle Island that have been in LCO the past couple weeks. We just got done with a big conference here in LCO. And so we want to acknowledge our visitors. We have visitors from Hawaii. We have visitors from Montana. We have visitors from Arizona, from New York, from Minnesota, from Red Cliff. Wah. Yeah, shout out to Musquavikong, man. They're killing it with regard to Ojibwe, Mawinanon. Relatives from all over New Mexico. If I don't know where you're from, I apologize. But from all over Turtle Island, we want to recognize them and their communities and the work. Because everywhere you look in Turtle Island, everywhere you look in North America, Anishinaabe people are doing the same thing. We're working hard to retain our languages, working hard to retain our worldview as a people, how we see the world. And oftentimes it feels like we're against the world and it feels like we're alone in this fight. And then when we gather with a group like this, we realize we're not. We realize how small the world is and how we're connected. As Anishinaabe, we believe that every single life form that was put on creation was given its own unique sound. And that goes for all of our Anishinaabe people. We were given our own unique sound to communicate with our Creator. And not only to communicate with our Creator, but to communicate with each other. Communicate with our babies. Our own unique sound. And so we recognize that. They say when we pray to our Manidu and we use our Anishinaabe language, we're immediately recognizable by our Creator, by how we sound. And that was the message that every one of these people in the pictures shared with us. So with that being said, ladies and gentlemen, we're going to go to an honor song. We're going to call upon the Lakotere Badger Singers, our legendary Hall of Fame drum group from LCO here. They're going to sing an honor song, and we're going to dance one time around, all of us from the Wadukadadin crew. And if you're not up here yet, come on up here. Don't be Indianish. Maybe you only went there one year. Maybe you had a nephew that went to school there. You're included. You had a part in this. Maybe you were a sub for a little while. Maybe you helped cook. Maybe you went on a racing trip. You had a hand in it. Come on down. Dance with us. So we're going to turn it back over here, going over to the LCO Badger Singers for the honor song, if you would, gentlemen.

Aha, miigwech, waiwanin katanini muau. All of our kakinomo ikowak, all of our teachers, mao kich kiwak, kach kakinamuk, our elders, our knowledge holders, and all of our kinichi anaminawak, all of our children, and each and every one of you that have attended Waduka Dotting, either attended as a student or have worked there and helped move Waduka Dotting forward over the decades. So singers, be ready. We're going to come around. We're going to do a drum roll call in just a minute. Singing groups, be ready. We're about 10 minutes out before our first grand entry here at our annual Honor the Earth celebration. Truly honored to see each and every one of you make your way on over once again as we celebrate this beautiful time of the year. You know, Honor the Earth is the largest traditional powwow in the state of Wisconsin and all of the Great Lakes area. So we say miigwech, miigwech to the powwow committee for all their hard work. By later this evening, this entire arena is going to be full. All throughout the weekend, it'll be wall-to-wall people, all the vendors that have came, all the dancers, all the singers, and each and every one of you. So singing groups, be ready. If we could ask our veterans to come on over, our staff holders, I believe we're going to start lining you up is what our arena directors are asking. Staff carriers and flag carriers, if you would please, start making your way over to the grand entry area. Whenever you get a moment, bring us up your roster so we can properly acknowledge each and every one of you. Billy! Chief Nagashi. What's up, Bill? How was that ride from Flambeau? Good? There you go. All right, singing groups, let's make sure we're all set. We're getting a list so we can acknowledge each and every one of you for our drum roll call as we go through our protocol for this evening. Our host drum is going to be our very own globally renowned LCO Badgers, champion singers, Pipestone, and upcoming champions, Hay Creek. Those are going to be our host and our co-host drums. And we also have a few that we brought in to help us out. Special guests, honored guests for our celebration. Eagle Flight coming all the way from London, Ontario. Had a chance to visit with those boys a little bit as we were getting ready for the powwow. Champion singers, Smoky Town. Champions, Bad River. And also, we have Hillside and Sawanosab bringing straight across into the dance arena. So those are our invited groups. So far, we have Grindstone Lake, Cinnamon Bear, Gitaze, Wind Eagle, War Eagle, Sitting Eagle, Flying Eagle. Hey, just kidding. Southern Knights, Ojibwe Park, and Starboy. So if we didn't say your name, we don't have you on the list. I believe registration is closed. 6:30. I think they'll open it back up tomorrow. We'll check with the ladies. All right, so if you didn't get a chance to register, don't worry. We're going to open it back up after grand entry tonight. So about 8 o'clock, we just heard from the ladies in registration. They will reopen back up at 8 o'clock.

All right. Veterans, whenever you get your list updated, bring her on up here so we can acknowledge each and every one of you that are carrying Eagle staffs and carrying flags.

0: So we're getting ready to start with our grand entry. We just got our veterans list from our veterans. So if you're on the list, veterans, get your flag, get your staff, start falling in line. We are moments away from our first grand entry here at the On of the Earth Homecoming Celebration downtown Odawaza, Gayaganing, getting ready to rock and roll. If you're new to the powwow, make some noise. If this is your first powwow, let us know. All right, right. Welcome, welcome. So we have some rules in this powwow arena. Rule number one is no being crabby. We don't care how hot it is. We don't care what time you went to bed last night. If you're crabby, go sit in the van, kick the AC, and come back down to the powwow when you can smile. No being crabby. Rule number two, no dancing in the powwow arena with your babies. You can't carry your babies and dance in a circle at the same time. Your babies got to be able to dance on their own. That's a real rule here in Ojibwe Anishinaabe country. Rule number three, no dogs in the arena unless you're contributing to the feast. Hey, just kidding. But for real, no dogs in the arena. Head dancers for tonight's session, Tom Malnori from White Shield, North Dakota, and Mariah Quincy from Leech Lake. Stand by, be ready to go.
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